0: against it. But in the end, the majority thought that even though there was a problem and everybody acknowledges that, this would not be the way to address it.
1: He says requiring the SAT or ACT for admissions will not fix the problem, but instead, it might exclude some students from getting the opportunity for a college education.
0: What they probably would do is that they would exclude some people who could come in, maybe just be successful in the calculus course if they pass the exam, or if not, you know, get the remedial education that they need and then be successful. But they would be excluded to begin with and never have that opportunity.
1: My colleague Michael Burke has been covering this controversy for EdSource. Hi, Michael.
2: Hi, Zadie.
1: So when the UC decided to stop using the SAT for admissions, they did that for a reason, right? Can you talk about what went into that decision and what the reasons were behind it?
2: So initially, they paused it because of the pandemic. And then, you know, a few months later, they just decided that they were going to suspend it for good. And, you know, there were various lawsuits prior to the decision too, arguing that the tests were not equitable. So there were and still are a lot of critics and people who believe that the tests are biased, essentially in favor of affluent students who can afford, you know, expensive test prep or you know, might go to high schools where they just get prep as opposed to low-income students who don't have access to those things. And so it was really kind of an equity decision.
1: And was that based on statistics or data?
2: So there has been a lot of research into this. I don't know specifically like what research they use, but one of the more prominent researchers on this subject is Saul Geiser at UC Berkeley, who's still actually doing research and just had a paper, I believe, last year. But his research, which was before the decision, showed that basically the predictive value of the tests had declined over time since UC had gone to what they call kind of holistic admissions, where they're looking at a whole bunch of factors, not just test scores and GPAs. So that was one thing. And then kind of the bigger part of his report was that the socioeconomic background of each student had a significant impact on their test scores. So basically, they were pretty much a huge barrier to students, depending on a student's family income, their parents' education, and also their race and ethnicity. So a student who's low income, a student who's Black or Latino, or whose parents, you know, maybe never went to college, were at a big disadvantage as compared to, you know, students on the opposite end of those spectrums.
1: Okay, so UC dropped the SAT, and so did several other colleges and universities across the country, including some Ivy Leagues. But then professors started noticing more and more students arriving unprepared. Some of them think that the lack of an entrance exam like the SAT is the reason for that. What are some other possible explanations you're hearing?
2: What faculty and other people that I've talked to have speculated is it could just be sort of a lingering effect of the pandemic, for one, but also just students relying on AI a lot when they're in high school and you know, also kind of relatedly maybe spending a lot of time on social media and just not having the same attention spans as maybe previous generations did.
1: So now many of those universities that had stopped requiring the SAT for admissions have now brought it back. Why did they do that?
2: I think the biggest reason they brought it back and the reason that there's kind of a push to get UC to bring it back is there's this belief that students are less prepared and that in admissions, there's not an objective measure that, you know, the test score previously represented, or at least that's how it's seen. And so they can't really, you know, in admissions judge who's ready for college and who's not ready as well as maybe they could before, or at least that's the argument. Another reason I've heard faculty kind of push to bring back the SAT is because they feel like the essays that students write for college, which have always kind of been part of the admissions process, obviously, that they can't trust that students are actually writing their own essays because of AI. So that's kind of thrown another wrench into things. And then also they talk about grade inflation, so they can't trust the GPA. So they just feel like they don't have a good measure of preparedness and that the SAT maybe could be more of an objective measure.
1: Here's how Zvezda Stankova explains it.
3: The GPAs from high school, there is a tremendous amount of cheating. We know it in college. I have dealt with that. My colleagues have dealt with it at a level that is unprecedented. So homeworks, quizzes, exams, and ultimately high school grades. How much can we trust them? So we've got the essays written by AI. What is left as an objective measure? Extracurricular activities? Well, those are even more so tied to the inequities in our society. So we need a baseline check, which is the SAT.
1: So, Michael, we heard from Bjørn Birner earlier. Do you know how many STEM faculty agree with him and are against reinstating the SAT as a requirement for admissions?
2: I don't know the percentages, but it's definitely not unanimous. I believe by now there's been over 2,300 who have signed the STEM letter, but there's a lot more than that in terms of the total STEM faculty at UC. So it's definitely not unanimous, and I've interviewed STEM faculty who are not in favor of bringing it back, but there is definitely a vocal group of faculty who feel strongly that it should come back.
1: And what about faculty in humanities and social sciences? Do you have a sense of how they are feeling about how students are prepared?
2: Yeah, there was a separate letter from social sciences and humanities faculty calling for the same thing. Again, I don't think it's anywhere close to unanimous, but there is also a feeling among some of those faculty that I've talked to that students similarly are not prepared. Obviously, they're not taking calculus, but the examples I've heard is just not being able to do reading assignments, things like that.
1: Can you share a little bit of the arguments of those who are against bringing back the SAT? What are they arguing?
2: They're not arguing against the point that fewer students are prepared. I think they're just skeptical that getting rid of the SAT was the reason for that. And they just still believe that the SAT and the ACT are not equitable and they're not going to be basically a fair tool to use in admissions. And they also kind of feel like the problem is a bit overstated. So there was this report from UC San Diego that had a kind of a lot of like eye-popping, sort of jarring headlines that came out of it and points about increased levels of students not being prepared. And one of the things that was in the report was that the number of students that were placed into one of UC San Diego's lowest math courses when they were entering as freshmen increased from 490 to 916 students. So it almost doubled. But there were some other things that could explain that rather than just students not being prepared. I think the biggest one was that they changed the criteria for how they decided to place students into the higher levels of math. So many students who had previously been placed into maybe the third lowest level were now being placed into one of the two lowest levels. And then there's also the argument that I've heard that these are public universities, the UCs. So even if students are less prepared, that as a public university, UC sort of has some type of obligation to help prepare these students. And I think there's just this idea that, you know, the UCs, rather than just denying these students, should just help them essentially get prepared for college level math once they're in.
1: Bjørn Birner says instead of reinstating the SAT, high schools and UC campuses should be preparing students better.
0: I think the math education in high school has to be improved, especially nowadays, you know, where a lot of things that people have to do depends on mathematics. You know, a lot of the data science and the AI, and it really helps if you know some mathematics. In particular, algebra has to be made accessible and part of the basic math education of everybody. Not everybody has to know calculus, but the closer you can bring people to understanding calculus in high school, the better.
1: His campus, UC Santa Barbara, has all newly admitted STEM students take a placement exam.
0: And if they're not prepared well enough, then we send them to the local community college where they take remedial courses. And then, you know, when they're done with those, they come back and take the test again. And almost invariably, they pass the test and do well in the calculus course.
1: Zvezda, though, says no amount of summer community college courses is going to help students who are so far behind they can't do linear equations like the one her students struggled with during office hours.
3: Let's say you get a student who is at the middle school math level, and we have quite a lot from these diagnostics. What are they going to do over the summer? Where are they going to go and catch up? The suggestion is put them in a pre-calculus course in community colleges Why pre-calculus? Because there is nothing lower than pre-calculus. Community colleges are not offering any more remedial math. So how much are they going to catch up? Because we are talking about years. We're not talking about several weeks of a catch-up summer school. If we ignore the fact that the student is so far behind that they are going to struggle, then we are putting a blindfold on our eyes. And currently, from all top universities in the United States, only University of California is test blind.
1: Patricia Gandara was a member of the faculty committee charged in 2019 with reviewing the UC policy on the use of SAT and ACT in admissions. She wrote a commentary for EdSource against reinstating the tests. She writes that students in less privileged communities often receive weaker instruction in math and other subjects at their high schools. And when UC eliminated the use of SAT and ACT in admissions, that encouraged more low-income Black and Latino students to apply. If we reinstate it, she says, proportionately fewer low-income Black and Latino students will be admitted. She also says the SAT doesn't give the UC specific enough data about which skills students have and which they need more help with. She advocates instead for a test that measures skills and knowledge needed to be successful in STEM. And then, she says students could either take supplemental courses or opt out of STEM. Zvezda Stankova agrees equity is a priority, and there are inequalities among high schools. But she says she doesn't believe that the SAT is less equitable than other measures.
3: SAT is just the thermometer that is capturing the biases in our society, just like any other metric. What is important to understand is that SAT must be used in a holistic review as one baseline check, not as a determining factor. It has to be taken in a holistic review, just like what was happening before 2020.
1: She says rather than creating further barriers for students from less privileged backgrounds, reinstating the SAT could help UC decide which students from under-resourced schools to admit.
3: You take two kids from the same under-resourced school, and they have similar GPA and great essays and don't have much extracurricular activities because they cannot pay for them. How are you going to distinguish between them? You don't. We don't have an actual objective measure to say who of those two kids has the potential. That's the problem. We can adjust per school. We can try to take students from under-resourced schools, but do we know who is who? So it becomes a complete lottery. So the SAT, what it will do is it will give admissions a way to distinguish between students within the same school. That's what we have been saying all along.
1: Michael, are there other options on the table in addition to bringing back the SAT or leaving it out of admissions entirely?
2: There is this other group of people who are kind of, I guess, in the middle, who are hoping that UC will consider using the Smarter Balanced exam, which is the state test given to students in grades 3 through 8, and then also in 11th grade. And there's a belief that maybe that test could be somewhat more equitable because it's aligned with curriculum. It's designed to measure college readiness.
1: When will UC make the decision, Michael?
2: So the timeline has changed a few times, actually, but the latest is that the Board of Admissions and Relations with Schools, which is a UC Academics Senate committee, which oversees admissions matters, they are going to be studying this, looking at kind of the pros and cons, and they're going to come up with a report by February of next year. And then they're going to deliver recommendations to the Board of Regents, which is sort of the ultimate decision maker, obviously, by June. UC's official stance is that it's not happening for fall 2027. They're not sure yet whether there will be any difference for fall 2028.
1: Thank you so much, Michael.
2: Yeah, thank you, Zadie. It's an honor to be on the podcast.
1: Thank you for listening to this week's episode of Education Beat. 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Our producer is Kobe McDonald. Special thanks to our guests, Zvezda Stankova and Björn Birner, and reporter Michael Burke. Thanks also to editor-at-large John Fensterwald. Our theme music is from Blue Dot Sessions. 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I'm Zadie Stavely. 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
0: Bicycles sounds better.
1: The FCC might get angry.
0: Who?
1: The Federal Cycle Commission.
0: Think they listen?
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2: Well, good morning, good afternoon, or good evening, whenever you're listening. 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I'm Bill Buchanan. I'm your host. Thank you for tuning in today. Well, today we're talking about business, not any particular one, large or small, but elements of business, the practice of it, the future of it, learning how to do it well. Our guest today for this conversation is Tim Akin. He's viewed business from an interesting perch as Executive Director of Marketing and Communications at the UC Davis Graduate School of Management. The position gave him a window on a world of business much larger than Davis, thanks to UC Davis's standing as a first-rate university. Tim retired from the job at the end of June after 26 years with the school. Tim, thanks for spending time with us today on Davisville.
3: Thank you for the opportunity, Bill. Looking forward to it.
2: You know, the academic world and the business world are very different. I think of academics, it's about instruction, discovery, learning, process, research. Business is concerned with those things, but also profit, product, markets. In your position at UC Davis, you've been in a place that has a presence in both academics and business. And I'm wondering what you think business schools bring to each. What do they bring to the academic world? What do they bring to the business world?
3: Sure, great question. So, you know, business schools, I think, are one of the few places where scholarship and practice generally inform one another. So we have faculty who are asking questions of business leaders that often don't have the time to investigate themselves. And so these business leaders, in turn, are exposing the academics to the, you know, real problems in their companies. And, they're wrestling with these challenges, but they are absorbed with their day-to-day operations, right? So the best business schools are those where faculty are taking data from these companies and analyzing them and coming up with answers and publishing those answers. And so managers have a data-driven way of solving problems, basically. The best business schools become translators, and in a way, they're doing rigorous research with standards, and they make it useful for the most part. Sometimes their scholarship is talking to very small audiences among academics, which I think is common in all fields. But for the most part, there is applied research that is usable in the business world. And I think that's what makes business education different. And they take that applied research into the classroom and they share that with MBA students and other business degrees. And so those students are getting the latest and most advanced ideas and solutions to problems that they are going to face in the future.
2: Yeah, I'm intrigued by that word you used, translator, because it seems to me part of what the business world brings is a practicality to life, right? The thing's got to work. It's got to deliver. It's got to make enough money to pay its way. And the academic world doesn't necessarily have to work that way, right? I mean, it's somewhat insulated by design from that. But the business world can also be too narrowly focused that way, too focused on results and outcome as opposed to discovery for the sake of it, the impractical side. I'd like to think that maybe that's one place where two very important parts of the economy, the culture, could learn more about each other.
3: Yes, that's a good observation. And I think there is a much greater cooperation and appreciation between leaders, CEOs, and business school in general, because really, if you look at it, who is the consumer of business school graduates, right? It's the corporations. Who's the consumer of a business school? Is it really the student, or is it the corporation that's hiring those students? Well, one could argue either way, but, you know, more and more, those corporations are looking for students that are going to bring AI skills, other leadership, collaborative training, management fundamentals, and can be effective and lead in those organizations.
2: We hope to get to AI in a minute, artificial intelligence, because that's clearly something going these days. I do want to ask also a little bit about your background. You started as a reporter in the early 1990s. In fact, you have a degree in journalism from the University of California, Berkeley, I think, right?
3: That's right.
2: You worked in Bakersfield and Marysville, and you've worked since then in communications. Communications and journalism, to a lot of people, can sound like the same basic line of work. How do they differ?
3: Well, you know, some people think that they're opposite professions, but I really think of them as more like cousins in the same family. You know, journalism starts with curiosity, and then communication starts with purpose. And I think there's a symbiosis between them that occurs. And when I was a cub reporter in my early 20s, right out of school, you know, they instill a type of responsibility in you to almost like a public service to inform your readers and fight for sunshine with those who are in positions of leadership and accountability in communities.
2: Sunshine of information, in other words, access, right. So people know what's going on.
3: Right. And that was the way I approached it. And so there was, I think, a way of assessing out those stories and making sure that those that were voted into power or the officials that were running those communities, there was a check and balance on what they were doing, right? So today, you know, we're kind of losing some of that with news deserts and other places where, you know, there are no daily newspapers anymore, and some of it's gone online, and there's some great new business models actually that are popping up that are trying to serve those areas. But so there's been a transformation both in technology and also the way that we consume news with new social media channels that have just exploded since I've been at, you know, on this journey.
2: Well, you know, so I worked at the Sacramento Business Journal for several years. My last job there was editor actually for 4 years, about 20 years ago. And I think businesses liked to read what we had because they felt that they were getting a third-party take on things. They didn't necessarily like us writing about them. As you know, some companies are notoriously private. I mean, I've said this before. At the Business Journal, we'd have an annual biggest surveys, things like that. For Apple, we were counting the number of cars in the Elk Grove parking lot there, trying to figure out how many people worked there, because they wouldn't say. They thought none of their business.
3: Interesting, yeah.
2: So when you work in communications for an institution, you know, part of your job, right, is to present that institution in a favorable light. Maybe it's less crucial at a university, I think, because it's a public university. It's got a different kind of a vibe. Journalism sometimes is trying to pry that information out of the people who really don't want the public to know because it's inconvenient or embarrassing or looks bad. How did you bridge that, or did you have to in that job?
3: Yeah, so prior to coming to UC Davis, I did work 4 years at a stint at a, let's call it a boutique investment and financial analyst firm in Carmel, actually. And so they studied public media companies and were selling the borderline insider information, because it was really good information, to company CEOs and big institutional investors and competitors of those folks. So they were data books. We created the first online marketplace for this sort of data that was exclusive. And we basically were serving, you know, the New York Wall Street community, but it was, here we are out in Carmel, where this Paul Kagan was his name at the time. He was the CEO of the business, which was later sold. But that's where I really learned about sort of the business of media, right, and the underside of what it meant to run a public media company, and how advertising dollars, the readership, subscriptions, and cash flows, and EBITDA, and all those, you know, balance sheet terminology really helped me when I came to UC Davis at the business school, because I had already been exposed to the language of business, right? So I knew what a lot of these faculty members and students were talking about.
2: you could talk their language. And I guess you could bring also a sensibility of maybe of a journalist saying, you know, let's be open about this stuff as much as we can, I would think.
3: Yeah, and I think that's the key to being a communications professional at a university or in higher ed or at a nonprofit, where credibility is everything and other people are trusting in you as an institution. And so your job is to build that trust and to tell stories that reinforce the reason why you exist as a public university, going all the way back to the land grant nature of you know, the UC system. And you're representing the UC system, which for the most part is, I think, considered the best public university system in the world.
2: Yeah, it's pretty highly rated.
3: Yeah, and so, you know, that is on your shoulders in some respects every day that you go to work. And I felt I brought that to bear in everything I did, even managing budgets and thinking of them as my own checkbook because I was a taxpayer, right? Okay. So every penny that we spent on something, I felt like it was coming out of my taxes that I'm paying.
2: And yeah.
3: So that really makes you think about, well, is this really a good idea? Or should we be experimenting with this? Or is this, you know, the best use of our money?
2: Yeah.
3: And I spent a lot of money over the years to ostensibly because we were in very competitive markets for students around the world. And it wasn't like we were the undergraduate admissions where they had their pick of the best and brightest because they get thousands and almost hundreds of thousands of applications across the system. But we were fighting for every student because of the nature of business education at the highest level are these students want to go to the best business school, right? And so we need to be competing with the Berkeleys, the Stanfords, the UCLAs.
2: You had to build yourself up, which is sort of a long-term story about Davis in general, both as a university and I think the school is that, it was UCLA, Berkeley, Stanford, Harvard, Yale, all these places. And then Davis says, well, we want a place there. So I take that to mean what you're talking about spending the money is to get it there.
3: Yes,
2: at that level.
3: Attracting students to come to Davis, and often that involves online advertising, promotions of some kind, and storytelling, right?
2: Yeah. Let's get to AI for a minute there, artificial intelligence. I'm really interested in your view on this. You know, it's spreading rapidly.
3: Yep.
2: People are wary of it at best. It's filling websites and media with counterfeits and slop. It almost inevitably will reduce jobs. Mm-hmm. People seem to dread its impact. Now, it also seems to be helping in areas. Mm-hmm. The areas I've read about, like in medical research, where it can parse a lot of data real quickly. Yeah. Just shortly before now we sit down to talk today, you know, there was that rogue AI agent at OpenAI that broke out of its limits and it hacked another company. Are businesses ready to manage this very powerful new tool?
3: Well, I understand why people are uneasy, and I also understand why businesses are excited, because it does offer a replacement tool almost, because I think the success of AI in the future is going to be, and let me clarify that, you know, there's a lot of different technologies under the AI umbrella.
2: Yeah.
3: So when I say that, I'm talking about large language models like ChatGPT or Claude. And, you know, I think the value shifts between producing words to producing judgment. So AI won't replace judgment, but I think it will make judgment more valuable.
2: Although I think part of the fear is that people have is that it will replace human judgment, not necessarily intentionally. But that Silicon Valley has set something loose that isn't necessarily being controlled.
3: Yeah, and I think it's counterintuitive because I think in my field, like from a marketing point of view, what happens is it isn't becoming less human. I think it might be becoming more human in a way because authenticity becomes

0: You're certain if you ask people, they'd say, we want the good side to win, the ones who will do this responsibly. And I'm not sure there's a lot of confidence that it will, just because it seems so powerful.
1: Yeah. And I think, you know, you and I have sort of lived through the early days where, you know, print, radio, and TV were the dominant, you know, media, traditional media, and then digital technologies have, you know, taken over the marketplace in a lot of ways. And I think AI is just another new technology that has come to bear. And when disruptions happen, people do produce anxiety about it and fear about it. There was similar types of, I think, views about Google when it started out early on. And what do you mean you can search the internet, you know, and wait, I got to make sure that what I say isn't going to be picked up by Google, you know, or, you know, how can I not get my, you know, remember, here's a great example, Chancellor Linda Katehi saying, get me off the Google, right? When this was in the wake of the pepper spray incident. And she was, you know, this video that went viral around the world of policemen that's pepper spraying our students. She wanted that off of, spent $100,000 on a PR firm to try to erase what had happened, right? And in some respects, you know, that's sort of what's going on with AI today, right?
0: We have that technology
1: that is causing, you know, angst.
0: Yeah, and it's certainly true that lots of technology waves over the past have caused anxiety that, you know, in hindsight, you think, okay, radio didn't kill civilization, TV didn't kill civilization, being able to read didn't kill civilization. But I'm wondering, I guess, do you think businesses are up to the task? Because it really is, I mean, nuclear power is another example, oh, yeah, right? I mean, there's been pessimism for 70 years that the world won't blow itself up with nuclear weapons.
1: Right.
0: This seems to me kind of akin to that. Business ethics get taught, right?
1: For sure. And I think here is the case of regulation needs to be, you know, heightened. And there's, interestingly enough, there's a professor at the Graduate School of Management who has studied the state-level AI legislation. And then here we have President Trump who wants to have a federal AI framework. And so there's this almost tug and pull between the states who are off on their own sort of, you know, doing a lot to self-regulate AI and the federal government who wants to step in and have more of a federal level, you know, guardrails. But then at the same time, you see, you know, folks like Sam Altman going and, you know, kissing Trump's ring, right, to make sure that it's as loose as it possibly can be, right? So I don't have much confidence in the federal government actually putting up the type of guardrails that we think will be the most effective. But businesses are ultimately, in a marketplace, are very good over time in self-regulating, I think. And that, I think, is going to be part of the answer.
0: So do you think business will be able to manage this tool ethically and responsibly?
1: Yeah, I mean, there's been other technologies where they've done so in the past. I mean, the Industrial Revolution and other things that have happened. So that, and they seem to, you know, come around to the impact of climate change, right, and have changed their ways with what they're doing to pollute the environment, and knowingly that if they're not operating sustainable in that way, they're going to have some issues in their communities, not from all types of stakeholders, right?
0: Yeah, and I suppose, you know, nobody wants to live in a world where AI is running amok either. I mean, there's nothing else as that. Do a quick station ID. We are talking with Tim Akin. He has recently retired from UC Davis Graduate School of Management, where he was basically in charge of marketing and communications, executive director of marketing and communications. I'm Bill Buchanan. This is Davisville, KDRT, 95.7 FM, Davis, California, kdrt.org/Davisville online. You wrote this on your LinkedIn page a year ago.
1: Mm-hmm.
0: At a time when higher education is facing multifaceted attacks, ranging from physical violence and military use of facilities to political interference and devastating federal and state funding cuts, I'm emboldened and optimistic that innovative thinking and new business models and paradigms will re-energize our universities as more relevant than ever going forward. have to ding it just a little bit there for some of the jargon.
1: Yeah.
0: But that's an optimistic statement. And I'm wondering, what innovations or new business models

0: are you referring to here?
1: Yeah, I think there's a lot of new business models that are going to come about to fund research, and it's going to be somewhat from philanthropy to other types of state-level research funding, which I think California is already pursuing on its own for the UC system and others, and less of a reliance on the federal government. I think that's clear that it's not going to be a viable source going forward.
0: Certainly the Trump administration has made a lot of cuts to research. Yeah. And
1: I think it's also what happened was there was a kind of a lack of imagination, right, on the part of all these public universities, and thinking that, oh, well, we'll continue to get our research funding from the federal government. That's all going to be just always there, right? And when you get into that types of situation, you don't see alternatives and you don't have a plan B. So I think the plan B is it's hitting them in the face right now to look and see, well, where else can we get funding, and are businesses even going to maybe step in and provide some of that? Because for the most part, businesses have given up on R&D and turned to UCs and other research universities for R&D, and then tech transfer happens, right? And then you buy into the license for that technology. And so they might be spending less on their own R&D shops or closing them entirely and having fund university research at that level. So I think there'll be more of that. And those are ways in which can fill the gaps.
0: Right, so in R&D, of course, is research and development.
1: Right.
0: And I think I'm hearing in your answer that you see a rallying in response to, in this case, what the federal government's doing. You said, all right, we'll replace that. We'll find new ways to get done what we need to get done.
1: Yes, and I think that is going to be the trends going forward. The issue in the U.S. is always, you know, well, who's running the government, right? So you have an election coming up, and who knows if there's a Democratic administration that's voted in, maybe the tide will change. But I don't think you can bank on that.
0: Yeah.
1: And you can't bank on that every 4 years, right? So it's a long-term solution needs to be put in place.
0: Yeah, yeah. Otherwise, you just swing one to the other.
1: Right.
0: So we have a few minutes left. I'd like to ask a couple of things. One is, we don't have enough time for probably as far as we could go into this, but if you could name a thing or two that the Graduate School of Management has done while you're there,
1: right,
0: that you think is particularly notable, you want to stand out.
1: Yes, and I think that is that we're not a siloed business school. So a lot of top business schools make themselves into their own ivory towers on the campuses that they're on. They take advantage of the brand, and they take advantage of the NCAA football team that's in the top 10, right? And those types of business schools do fine, and they produce very good students. However, I think one of the competitive advantages of UC Davis and the Grad School of Management is that interdisciplinary collaborations in our DNA.
0: So that's what you mean by not siloed, is you're not just focused solely on the practice of
1: exactly.
0: business, but it's how it powers, works with other
1: units on campus, basically.
0: And other disciplines, other
1: yeah.
0: fields of study.
1: So, you know, we reach across the campus in helping with commercialization and opportunities for turning ideas into real sustainable businesses. We bring researchers from across the campus to the GSM to take classes alongside of MBAs. We have many faculty collaborations with other faculty members across disciplines. In fact, one of the, I think, the biggest accomplishments over this last year is the launch of the new undergraduate business major at UC Davis, which is 20 years in the making because of the political and
0: financial. They don't move quickly.
1: Yeah, well, this was even, I think, one of the worst case scenarios, unfortunately. But yes, that is true. The bureaucracy can grind. And in this case, there was those that had the knacks to grind. But apparently, they finally got in one room and solved the problem. And it's unique because it's a partnership between the Graduate School of Management, the College of Agricultural and Environmental Sciences, and the College of Letters and Sciences. So although we're the lead school, those other colleges are teaching, for instance, economics and managerial economics. And so they have skin in the game, and that makes it viable finally for us to have an undergraduate business major, which is a big deal because eventually when that scales up, we become the school of business, not the graduate school of management.
0: Yeah. And it also, to your earlier point, it spreads the knowledge out to a larger group, in this case, undergraduates.
1: Huge.
0: Okay. Earlier this year on this show, I talked with a friend of mine who's been an international journalist all his life. His name is Pat McDowell.
1: I just listened to that last night.
0: Okay. Well, he said something that I want to ask you as being from the business world. Anyway, he's worked for Associated Press, etc. He lives in Hong Kong now.
1: Yep.
0: Grew up in the Bay Area. And when I asked him how America has changed, because he's come and gone from the U.S. over the last 40 years, over the decades, he said the following, and I'd love to get your thoughts. He said, our relationship with the corporate world and the service world has changed. Mm-hmm. I'm amazed at the level of service that people accept as okay here. You can't get anybody over the phone. Everything is a chatbot. Things don't work. I just find it appalling that we've sort of let ourselves be put through what I think is the meat grinder of the MBA system where no money is allowed to be left on the table. So there's a point of view there. But I also think he means this idea that profit is everything and that there's no room for, you know, whatever. What do you say to that?
1: Well, I can understand his thought process there, and there are frustrating experiences that he talks about in terms of, you know, trying to deal with companies that aren't as easily dealt with as they have been in the past. Maybe,
0: well, sure, and people they've cut out customer service, they've handed it off to a phone tree or now a chatbot.
1: Right, and you know, the businesses have made the conscious decision to do that, and it will affect their brand. And you know, that's something that I think he's saying. Well, maybe MBAs are taking it too far, right? But also, there's over the last like 10 years, and most recently, like in 2019, the Business Roundtable, these are CEOs from the biggest companies in the United States, and they came together and they pledged that they're going to concentrate on the triple bottom line of not just running their businesses for the stockholders, but for all of the stakeholders, the employees, the customers. And so that, I think, is having an impact and is actually filtering down to medium-sized and small businesses as well that operate in their communities, and they need to have a greater interaction with their customers because, you know, Instagram, Facebook, and LinkedIn and all these social media outlets are great. However, talking to a real human being is something that I think we would all rather do.
0: Yeah, I mean, I guess thinking of marketing, I would think it'd be a big hit for any company to genuinely restore that, you know, reliability and such. So people just don't think, well, you know, things fall apart. And of course, I realize people grouse all the time. It's human nature.
1: Yeah.
0: But I thought he had an interesting point there.
1: Yeah, I think what has happened is there's been this speeded up world where we expect an answer from that corporation, like on Twitter instantly, right? Or X or whatever, that we are so time sensitive to responses that if we have to be on a phone tree or on hold for more than 10 seconds, our attention span is very small.
0: That's part of it. But I think an honest answer would go a long way there. You know, if you got somebody and said, hey, sorry you had to wait. We're really busy here. Yeah. Well, how can I help you?
1: Right.
0: That's way better than your call is important to us. Right. Please stand by. And then you hear some horrible music.
1: I totally agree there.
0: Well, Tim, thank you. We've run to the end of the interview here, but I really appreciate you coming in today.
1: Thank you. I appreciate it.
0: We've been talking with Tim Akin, lately of the Graduate School of Management at UC Davis, and he retired, although out in consulting. I think people can find you on LinkedIn if they want to. I'm Bill Buchanan. This is Davisville, KDRT, 95.7 FM, Davis, California, kdrt.org/DavisvilleOnline. I'm Bill Buchanan. Thank you for listening.

0: 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It's that California sound. Shorty.
1: I'm here.
0: Shorty's here. Schiller. Schiller.
1: Crickets.
0: Oh, crickets. Shenanigans. Schiller's out today. He's in Wisconsin hanging out with his real friends.
1: With Cheese.
0: And Cheese.
1: Yeah. He better.
0: And good for him.
1: He better. Well, number one, I hope he's listening because his whole family needs to enjoy this.
0: Yes.
1: Number two, Schiller, bring back cheese curds. That's all I ask.
0: Yeah.
1: Snacks. Bring back snacks.
0: I mean, in Wisconsin, I don't care. I've had cheese curds from other places than Wisconsin, and I've had cheese curds from Wisconsin, and the best ones are from Wisconsin that I've had.
1: Fair.
0: It's delicious.
1: Fair.
0: Welcome to the show.
1: Yeah.
0: It's going to be weird. Everybody. This is the first time. I think this is the first time you and I have been here.
1: We had one other time, but it is odd. It does feel like the wheels are off the bus for sure already.
0: Yeah.
1: But we're going to manage. We're going to run the show like normal. We have a schedule. We're going to try to keep to it and then fill in the blanks as we go.
0: It's going to be amazing. Or as my friend Ryan and his wrestling character Jack O'Lantern would say, amazing!
1: Adorable.
0: Yeah. So we'll get into Last Week Live in just a minute. Let's talk about what's going to be happening the rest of this hour. We're going to have Randorama, where we Schiller was able to find, he dug deep into finding something for his Randorama.
1: Yeah,
0: I think he got legit Latin.
1: He's doing homework on his vacation.
0: Yeah.
1: So,
0: that's,
1: you know.
0: That's how dedicated him and you and I are.
1: A true professional.
0: To do this show. He is far more prepared than either one of us at any given time.
1: 1,000%.
0: And we love that about him. But so, yes, he has delivered his Schiller Time song and his Randorama track. So what did you get for Randorama last week?
1: I got Hyphy Holiday.
0: Hyphy Holiday.
1: And I took some liberties. So I'll discuss my liberties.
0: All right. I got an easy one, I felt, like California Cover. It was like one of our old...
1: That's old school.
0: One of our old school segments, California Cover. But it's good to bring those back every once in a while and...
1: Well, I feel like some of the
0: fresh.
1: Old ones just stay on the wheel. Like, California yeah. Cover is a fun one. Like, we're always going to keep some sort of acoustic yeah. thing on there. So, yeah.
0: Well,
1: we got to keep the oldies but goodies.
0: Well, and we have to keep the show fresh, and the wheel does that for us.
1: Correct.
0: That's the Randorama wheel keeps us fresh, as
1: well,
0: Dougie Fresh would be.
1: Well, I'll go with that. What else is going on?
0: We're
1: going
0: to wrap up the hour number 6 o'clock hour with Shorty's Flavor of the Bay, which I'm looking at this going, oh, I see a theme here.
1: Yes, there is a theme.
0: You are the theme person. Out of the three of us, you are like, dude, it needs to have a theme.
1: Well, the only thing is that what I really needed to complete the theme was for Meisner and Smith to do hip hop. So,
0: yeah.
1: Or rap, one of the two.
0: And who's to say? Now that they're friends of the show, like we hung out with them.
1: We hung out with them a lot last week.
0: Yeah. So before we get into that, then 7 o'clock, our Max Riley group, Scott and Max are going to be in studio. I don't know if they're bringing in instruments or if we're going to chit chat about life and
1: it's
0: whatnot.
1: A surprise.
0: But it's always a pleasure to see these kids. Max just got back from touring, so as Scott put it, he put down the fader and picked up his Fender. So Max has been on tour as a DJ, MXRLY. And so we're going to talk about that a little bit and talk about their big show at Watermelon and the Torch Club coming up. So that's going to be fun. We also have Live Archive with Shade Stacy in the 7 o'clock hour. And we wrap it up, as we do every week, with Schiller Time.
1: Minus the Schiller.
0: It'll be Schillerless, but...
1: But he's out Schillering, so...
0: He's definitely out Schillering. And we were like, you should call in. And I think he's, oh, I'm going to be in the middle of dinner, and I'm having friends over.
1: All
0: I'm like, oh,
1: I,
0: no,
1: I
0: dude,
1: heard,
0: you're...
1: No, all the, I heard was excuses.
0: The libations are full.
1: But I do feel like he's listening, so...
0: No, of course.
1: I don't know. Whatever.
0: He loves us.
1: Love
0: and
1: miss
0: we love
1: you,
0: him.
1: Schiller.
0: We miss you. Anyway, Last Week Live. So... I think you and I were pretty much together the entire weekend. Whoops.
1: Is that a whoops?
0: I don't know.
1: We went. Friday was a new venue day. Like I've been wanting to check out Kensington Circle Kensington Circus. Oh my gosh. It's supposed to be a pub. I say supposed to be.
0: It is supposed to be,
1: but it's an old establishment for sure. It's actually in a town called Colusa, but it's somewhere nestled in like right in between like the Berkeley area, El Cerrito area. It's on Colusa.
0: Colusa's way out.
1: I think they called it like. Well, I know where Colusa County is, but maybe. But it's like it's in a weird.
0: It's
1: like,
0: in a weird pocket.
1: It's not
0: of Berkeley.
1: Like El Cerrito. It's got a different name. Anyways.
0: Yeah.
1: Kensington Circus. So I've been wanting to go there. I see that they do live music. I see that they're Irish pub food. So.
0: Well, it's English.
1: I was all
0: different.
1: In. English.
0: English Truth. Food pub.
1: Thank you. English food.
0: Mind the gap. Mind the gap.
1: So used to Father Patty's. What really got my attention was they had Captain D and the Scallywags. So who is not interested in trying to check that out?
0: Right. Well, I mean, they're billed as a pirate band.
1: Yes.
0: And it's far more popular in the Bay Area than one would think.
1: Oh, people came dressed up as pirates. They had legit fans, friends, whatever, friends, fans that were dressed up, like at least two couples were dressed up.
0: Yeah.
1: Which was super fun.
0: And the whole band was dressed up and they had some antics, which were great.
1: They were fun. Like I was not knowing what to expect. Within the first song got people up and doing the chorus and the whole callback. It was cool. It was fun. And we met, I have to give a shout out because I hope he's listening. We met Norman.
0: Oh, Norman was great.
1: So Norman was outside waiting to get in. The place was packed. And so you and I were going to sit outside. And then Norman was there and we invited him to sit with us. Yeah. And then Norman weaseled his way then though and got to sit at another table. But then those folks were just there for the music. So they were actually willing to leave the table and sit somewhere else. So he invited us to his table. And at that table, we also met Chris. So both of them super into music. Norman knew someone in the band.
0: And Chris knew Captain D.
1: Yes, and then Norman also knew somebody in the band, but never saw him. Something like that. Anyway, his wife basically sent him down to go check out the band, which I thought was super sweet. And he was warm and enchanting. And I very rarely remember people's names, and I will not forget Norman's name.
0: Norman was great. Yeah. He wanted some of my banger.
1: Yeah,
0: and so I got bangers and mash.
1: Pieces, and
0: because he was like, "Where did you get that?" It was because he ordered fish and chips. They had bangers and mash. It was a special. And to be fair to Norman, and maybe not so fair to the circus, is that there was some issues.
1: Well, I'm just going to go with they were packed. They were the people that were staffed there were running around like crazy. And I'm used to Father Patty's, which is like the most, like I love, when I see bangers and mash, like there's certain things at Father Patty's that are my standard now for that like pub fare.
0: Patty's does it great for pub fare, for sure.
1: So acceptable.
0: The food was decent.
1: But I don't want to bag on Kensington Circus just because it was busy, it was packed. They were the staff was running around like crazy. But let's get back to
0: what
1: the music.
0: Little staff
1: I know. So let's
0: that,
1: get,
0: I wanted to point that out.
1: Let's focus
0: but yeah,
1: on
0: get
1: the
0: back
1: music.
0: To the music. So they were a lot of fun. They did like a scallywag version of
1: Take Me Home Country
0: Take
1: Roads.
0: Me Home Country Roads.
1: That's what we should have played.
0: And I know, awesome. Right? I
1: just thought of that.
0: I just thought of that as well.
1: But that was
0: everyone. They handed out lyric sheets.
1: Yes, you can sing along
0: to that
1: with them.
0: And sing along, and that was a lot of fun.
1: But their antics were fun. Like at one point, they had brought out like the mop, like someone was swashbuckling the stage. Yeah. They brought out a boat, and the lead singer, I think it was actually like walking around like with this boat on his head. Like they were.
0: They were
1: super fun. They were enchanting. And again, if you bring anyone that will dress in costume to your theme, and I'm all about that. Yeah. So
0: good times.
1: So then we
0: had Epidemic on Saturday for a hot minute.
1: Epidemic, yep.
0: They had their Skull Fest.
1: Yeah, so that's something they do every single year. They release their Skull Fest beer once a year, their annual beer release.
0: Epidemic Ale's in Concord.
1: Yes. And then they brought out two new beers, though. One of them was a lager. No, Pilsner.
0: That was a Pilsner.
1: Good. And then the other one, though, was a pickle beer, which I actually really liked. So, but their playing was, I don't know, it's Cradle to the Third. I don't know what that means. But really good cover band. This gentleman,
0: like a three-piece acoustic cover band doing Rush. I was all, what?
1: The lead singer, though, he was legit. On harmonica, he was so good. Like, I was super entertained. I'm actually glad we made it in time to see at least some music at Epidemic Ales, because normally they don't do live music a whole lot. So that was a good.
0: And I know why. Right. It's not a great place to have music. It's just,
1: not at all.
0: The way that it's set up, and nothing against Epidemic at all. It's just they're just not set up for it, and the sound there is, you know, questionable for someone who does sound. And I get it, but when they do have a band, I mean, that those guys are great.
1: Yeah,
0: they totally killed it. They played
1: to the
0: room.
1: They brought a bunch of people.
0: They were good, and they just did like this acoustic trio of rock songs and so killed fun. It. Knocked it out of the park.
1: Yeah, they were great. And then, of course, that night we had
0: Magic
1: Smith. Yeah, so good.
0: Magic.
1: At the Melon Ball at Watermelon.
0: And thanks to everybody for coming out. Almost sold out.
1: Yeah. Great crowd, really engaging. I mean, that is just really the best venue for an intimate performance by far. And I think Meisner and Smith really appreciated it. The audience were just eating out of their hands. Like it was a great performance.
0: Every performance that we've seen at Watermelon, like it's not a bar. You're not having to deal with people wanting a drink or wanting to talk about their day and stuff like that. People are there to see the music. And when you get you know, artists like Meisner and Smith and Katie Nipp doing solo, and some of these people, Mitch Polzak, which we've had solo, Max Riley is going to be out there in a couple of weeks, and we're going to talk about that. People are there to see the music and enjoy the music. It's a BYOB situation, and you know, and it's a ticket. And you just buy the ticket and you enjoy yourself. You don't have to worry or deal with anyone else's shenanigans. Even the guy that had the tall hat, he took it off before the show.
1: Yeah.
0: It's a good time.
1: What I really enjoyed about them, though, because we've seen them perform in studio twice. And, I mean, it's obviously really intimate in here. I mean, this is a 10 by 20.
0: Which those songs are now posted on our website.
1: And they sound really, really, really, really good. But what I loved about them is just when they looked at each other, like, you can tell, like, just the heart that they have for each other, too. And I was like, I think for me, that was like the best part, was seeing how well not only like they harmonize in music, but like obviously harmonize really well in life. And I was enchanted by them for sure. One of my favorite shows for sure. I mean, I love all of them there, but one of my favorites for sure.
0: Then I had a great conversation with Megan about Jimothy.
1: Oh, that's right. Chuck is now obsessed. He's a little late to the game on Jimothy.
0: I am.
1: But now he's obsessed.
0: I thought it was AI. And it wasn't. And now I'm like, obsessed. I'm like going deep dive. I'm stale cracker in this thing, man.
1: Obsessed, yeah.
0: So anyway, well, let's get into some music. Let's play some Meisner and Smith. It's One Day right here on KDRT 95.7 FM. That California Sound, your Monday mid-evening morning show style shenanigans.

0: KDRT 95.7, it's that California sound. And that was Dread Crew of Oddwood out of San Diego, Leviathan, because the pirate band that we saw didn't have any music available to play. And we kicked it all off with Meisner and Smith, One Day, which we saw at the Melon Ball. One of the things I forgot to mention this hour, that California question with Randy. Mm-hmm. Randy hosts trivia, Geeks Who Drink, at Calicraft down the street in Davis. And so she's going to give us some questions and answers so you can get a leg up on the competition while you eat pizza and drink beer.
1: Yep.
0: So you're going to, is he on?
1: Not yet.
0: Not yet?
1: I said one more song. But
0: oh, no. I meant this. So we're calling Schiller, seeing if we can get Schiller. He's in Wisconsin right now, hanging out with cooler people than us.
1: All right. I got you on speaker.
0: Can you hear him?
2: Am I on?
0: Yeah.
2: Am I there?
0: Yeah.
2: Who is this?
0: This is you. So you know what's funny, Schiller? We got a new phone and it didn't hook it up to the board.
2: Yes. Because why would we want that?
0: Yeah.
2: Who's gonna call in this show?
0: Well, you.
1: You.
0: You're the first That California caller, which I'm happy that you're number one.
2: Oh, do I get an award? I get a T-shirt?
0: No.
1: Yeah, you get nothing.
2: Do I get a margarita?
0: Yes.
2: I saw what you guys were doing.
1: We're thinking about you. That's what it is.
0: Yeah.
2: Did you say hi to Millie for me?
1: She wasn't there.
2: Oh, did she get fired?
1: No. you'd be nice.
2: We stopped going in and she wasn't getting enough customers.
1: Yeah, so she's no longer there. Yeah. She's like, ah, your time has passed.
0: So have you seen any live music while you've been out there?
2: Sorry?
1: Have you seen any live music while you've been out there?
2: Yes, I went to the Memorial Union and they had, the Union at the University of Wisconsin, Madison. It's right on the lake, it's a beautiful setting, and there were a couple of bands there. And I don't have the names for you, but they were mediocre to good.
0: Oh.
1: So tell us how you really felt.
2: No, they seem fine. I don't know.
1: Yeah.
2: Nothing like the quality we have there in California.
0: Nothing like that California sound for sure. Yeah.
1: That Wisconsin sound has nothing on us.
0: Right?
2: nothing like the Max Riley group, which I know you're going to have on there soon.
0: Yeah, that's going to be awesome.
1: For sure. All right, so what's your favorite?
2: Do you like that plug?
1: That was a good one.
0: Yeah.
1: It's like you're a professional. We talked about that you're the actual professional on the show.
2: Oh, my goodness. How are we still on the air?
0: Well, we are volunteers. So.
1: Oh, yeah, that's true.
2: Fair.
1: All right, so we know you're back home, but what's your favorite part of your trip so far?
2: Oh, I mean, seeing friends, obviously. There's so many people here that I lived in Madison for 16 years, so I got to meet a lot of people. So seeing a lot of friends, but also the just being on the lakes. I've been doing a lot of boat. I'll be boating tomorrow, and it's just beautiful out here.
0: No. I'm on a boat, MRF-er.
2: What was that?
0: I'm on a boat, MRF-er.
2: Exactly. I should try to recreate that video.
1: There you go. Recreate it. We'll post it.
0: It'd be awesome.
2: Okay. I'm on it.
0: All right.
2: And then there's been so much drinking. Just, you know, you get together with little friends, there's just drinking.
0: Oh, yeah.
1: So normal. So it's like your home.
0: Yeah.
2: Exactly. Yeah. And they know me, so I've got a reputation, believe it or not. So everyone's like just expecting me to drink.
0: So how much stuff have you stolen?
1: Oh, yeah. No, I believe it, number one. But yes, how much stuff have you stolen?
2: Have I stolen anything yet? That's a good question. I don't believe I have. I'm at the up my game.
0: Yeah, we're sorely disappointed in you.
1: Because apparently, like, we bring out the best of you then, which I'll take as a compliment.
2: That is true. Oh, by the way, my rental car, I got upgraded to a Range Rover.
0: Oh, nice.
1: Wow.
0: There you go. They must know that you're with that California sound. They're trying to get you back to Wisconsin.
1: Did you drop our station name?
2: Exactly. Yeah.
0: Do they know who we are?
2: befitting my reputation on the station, yes. They said, well, we can't put you in a mere Acura Integra. You need. Do they still make Acura Integras?
0: I don't know. Subaru Impreza.
1: The gist.
2: All right. Yeah.
1: We got the
2: Fair
1: gist.
2: Enough.
1: We got the All right. gist. Well, we miss you. It is not
0: we do miss
1: normal
0: you.
1: Not having you here, for sure.
0: Yeah, but we have to do, but along. Not to cut you off, but I'm going to cut you off because Randy has that California question.
1: Oh, that's right. So Chuck's got to do this on his own.
2: All right, good luck. Well, he always does anyway, to be fair.
1: Well, we'll see you next Monday for sure.
0: Love you, brother. And I'll tell Scott and Max you said hi.
1: Miss you.
2: Bye.
1: Bye.
0: All right, there you go. Schiller from That California Sound. He also updates the KDRT music calendar. Calling in from Wisconsin, all the way from Wisconsin.
1: Yeah. Miss that guy.
0: All right. So it's time for That California Question. This is where Randy sends over questions that we answer, and then we give out the right answer. So you can get a leg up on trivia that starts tonight at 7 p.m. at Calicraft in Davis. So what's the what you got?
1: Well, before that, I do want to give her an extra shout out. Like, Randy is a really good host at this.
0: Oh, yeah.
1: Like, she's fun. She's interactive. So I've been to several different Geeks Who Drinks. Geeks Who Drinks.
0: Well, you had to host one.
1: I did have to, and I was terrible. It's hard. Like, there's a lot of stuff to remember, and she does a really good job.
0: She does.
1: So
0: she's it helps that she's smart.
1: Yeah, oh yeah, super.
0: Because if you're smart, you can play into that. I was a trivia host for a while, but I'm an idiot. So you got to lean into that. Like, you got to lean into the fact that you can't pronounce things properly, or you don't know what things are.
1: Well, when I hosted, the one trivia night that I hosted, I actually have to do it again at some point, but the one that I hosted or was substituting for, it was the Odyssey had just come out, and so there was this, it was all about, Geeks Who Drink, definitely, it's in the present. It's like South Park, where
0: very
1: everything,
0: pop culture centric, exactly. and very in the now.
1: Yeah, so... it was all about the Odyssey, and so me trying to bumble my way through names of gods and goddesses was really interesting. At one point, I looked at the audience, and I just said, look at your phones. Like, you guys have it right there on your phones. Look at your phones. Anyways, okay, right. Chuck, you're on your own, so are you ready for the first question?
0: Fine.
1: Because the normal version was already taken, Molly Rankin's Grammy-nominated band spells what name in a really weird way? So, I'm going to try that again. Because the normal version was already taken, Molly Rankin's Grammy-nominated band spells what name in a really weird way?
0: Star-crossed lovers?
1: No. So, the band is Always, but the weirdness is that they spell it with two Vs instead of a W. So, technically, it's Always.
0: Always. So, Rocky and Bullwinkle. Always, Boris.
1: Nice.
0: Always, Boris.
1: Okay. Question number two. What 1994 satire of a hip-hop song became an actual hip-hop song?
0: Oh, was it On a Boat?
1: No.
0: What
1: 1994 satire of a hip-hop song became an actual hip-hop song?
0: Was it...
1: hip-hop song. What 1994 satire of a hip-hop song became an actual hip-hop song?
0: Oh, I don't know.
1: The answer is Hook by Blues Traveler.
0: Oh, it became a hip-hop song?
1: It was a satire hip-hop song that became an actual hip-hop song.
0: Oh, by Blues Traveler.
1: Hip-hop song. Pop song. Not hip-hop. Hip-hop.
0: Not hip-hop?
1: Not hip-hop. Okay. Moving on.
0: Is it Easter?
1: Oh, my gosh. Hippity-hoppity.
0: All right. Third one. I'm batting. I'm goose-egging on this
1: you
0: one.
1: You are. Speaking of Gen X jams, Anna Ng and Purple Toupee both come from what sophomore They Might Be Giants album?
0: I don't know.
1: I know. I'm looking at your face.
0: I don't even know.
1: Should I read it one more time? Does it matter?
0: No, it doesn't matter. I don't know They Might Be Giants as well as I should.
1: I'll read it one more time and then I'll give the answer. So speaking of Gen X Jams, Anna Ng and it's probably Anna. Anna Ng and Purple Toupee both
0: Pow!
1: Come from what sophomore They Might Be Giants album. And that is the answer is Lincoln. I would have not gotten any of these.
0: Yeah, me either. So there you go. People listening that like trivia are going to go to trivia tonight at 7 o'clock.
1: So Molly Rankin, that band was Always, but with two Vs instead of the W. The 1994 satire hip-hop song that was actually a hip-hop song was Hook by Blues Traveler. And Anna Ng and Purple Toupee both come from the Lincoln They Might Be Giants album. So I would have gotten zero of those, exactly zero.
0: Where's my PSA?
1: I don't know what you did with that.
0: I didn't do anything.
1: You did.
0: All right. Well, while I look for my PSA, we're going to play a song. So there you go. That's That California Question. brought to you by Geeks That Drink, Kelly Kraft, and Randy. Mostly Randy. Like 99% Randy.
1: All Randy, actually.
0: Yeah. So thank you guys so much for playing. Let's play some tracks while I listen. I look for what pays the bills. What are we going to play? Oh, this is a good one. Let's play some Hot Plug, Simple Things, right here on K-Dirt, That California Sound.

0: Well, there we go. That California sound right here on KDRT 95.7 FM Davis. That was Everything Velvet. I'm So Scared of You, produced by produced by a fantastic Negrito out of Oakland. And we kicked that little set off with Hot Plug, Simple Things. It's time to pay the bills. That's why we got sidetracked, because we needed to pay the bills. So here we go. Rots of Friends Animal Rescue. 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
1: Adorbs.
0: Almost.
1: Almost. Adorable.
0: Your K-Dirt alert next Monday on That California Sound. Monday, what is it? August? What is Monday? August something.
1: 7 days from now. The
0: 10th. So Sunday, August 10th, we are going to have Holler.
1: I'm so excited.
0: On the radio, in studio. They have their CD release party at the Boardwalk Saturday, August 15th in Orangevale. But Holler is a Sacramento heavy rock outfit known for their loud, riff-driven sound and no-nonsense live energy. Blending elements of stoner rock, sludge, and classic NorCal heaviness, the band delivers thick guitars, pounding rhythms, and a raw blue-collar intensity that reflects the region's DIY roots, according to ChatGPT.
1: I really enjoy them. I'm super happy to support them. Hank is the connection. Hank Alva. So he is not only in the Emery Village, which is how I first met him, but found out about this adventure that he's in, and it's super cool. They have really great music, and met their lead singer as well. Really nice guy, Carl. So
0: super excited to have him in. Next
1: week. We're going to rock the studio, and I cannot wait.
0: It's going to be cool. It's going to be cool. And as we grow, as That California Sound grows, we are going mobile, and we're going to be having more and more fun rock and roll, heavy hitting stuff as we hit the streets, as the Chuckleheads hit the streets. If you want more information about that, you can go to our website, thatcaliforniasound.com. Go to TCS Outer Space page, and you'll be able to figure out what the Chuckleheads are doing outside of the one day a week they're here at on K-Dirt.
1: And I'm biased, but it's a really great website. You've done a really great job with that. So you can actually see what we look like. That's always fun.
0: My favorite's like, hey, if you like us, click a face.
1: Yeah, that's fun.
0: Yeah.
1: The What Is Happening section.
0: Yeah.
1: Enjoy that. But also, all of the great live performances are so. Would you count 42?
0: We have 42 live performances on our website right now, which we are going to pare those down, and we're going to be talking to all the artists about doing a fundraiser. Actually, Shorty came up with this, as we are friends with Sacramento Music Archive. It's like, hey, how can we help? Because they need funding. They're a nonprofit organization. And we kind of, when we met Shane Stacy at the Rock and Roll Flea Market, you kind of came up with the idea and kind of threw it out there. And it's like, that's a great idea. So we should get, we should get releases from all the artists, knowing that whatever funds that we get are 100% of the proceeds will be going to SacramentoMusicArchive.com. But no, nothing official yet. So don't
1: look for the website. Don't look on the website for
0: don't
1: that.
0: Don't look on the website for that. Don't hold your breath when that's going to happen. But if you go to the website, there's lots of other things. We have our guest list, all the guests that are coming in the next couple of months. We have pictures. We have live music. We have the outer space page and all sorts of really fun interactive stuff. So if you want to send in your music, or you want to send in your friend's music, if you want to be on the show, go to the website, thatcaliforniasound.com. It's now time for Randorama. This is where we spin the wheel every week, and we get a different genre. And what did you get? I forgot already.
1: I got Hyphy Holiday.
0: That's right. Hyphy Holiday. I got California Cover, one of our retro segments that we used to have, and Schiller got

0: legit Latin. I know you're chomping at the bit to talk about yours because hyphy holiday, I mean, that's tough.
1: I took some liberties on this because I didn't just want to go and find some remade Christmas song. I love Christmas, but Christmas music, not my favorite, and that's because of retail. Thanks, retail. So I dug a little deeper, and today is National Watermelon Day. So you watermelon lovers, today is your day. So I ended up looking up just local bands who had songs about watermelons, and then I narrowed that down to hip-hop and rappers, because what could be better than that, and found D. Wills. And he is an East Oakland rapper. This video actually features some organic farmers rapping while holding watermelons. And it's quite entertaining. I watched it twice today.
0: And while we were prepping for the show, you had me listen to it too. Because one thing you were worried about is the clean version. Because I have been very naughty
1: last week.
0: I've been on the naughty list as of late about that. So we wanted to double make sure there's no.
1: Yeah. So there's definitely the explicit version for sure, which I was like, I was so disappointed because I thought I couldn't play it. But then you found the edited for all listeners, including version. Radio station version.
0: Yeah.
1: So this is D. Wills, and the song is appropriately titled Watermelon.
0: Happy National Watermelon Day. Oh, come on. Oh, there we go. It's D. Wills on That California Sound.

0: 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It's that California sound, local and regional music of the Golden State. That wrapped up our Randorama.
1: That was a fun Randorama.
0: All of today's music is fantastically wild.
1: Agreed. But fun, but great.
0: Totally.
1: Like that last one, so good.
0: Yeah, so Outlaw Mariachi doing El Mando, which is the Mandalorian
1: theme song.
0: But that was Schiller's legit Latin. And pretty much, it doesn't get more legit than Star Wars. I mean, am I wrong?
1: No.
0: So there you go. Outlaw Mariachi doing El Mando. Then before that, Ghost Town Rebellion doing Linger. That was my California cover. And we kicked it all off with D. Will's Watermelon.
1: You're welcome, everybody.
0: Happy National Watermelon Day.
1: Yeah.
0: We have Max Riley Group coming in just a few minutes. We do have one segment that we have to get through before we move on to the gentleman of the Max Riley Group.
2: Catch the wave. It's Shorty's Flavor of the Bay.
0: Seagulls are always a fantastic.
1: I can smell the ocean breeze right now.
0: It's so good. It's Shorty's Flavor of the Bay. This is where Shorty brings the bay to the valley. And if we ever get like a community radio station in the bay, then we'll bring the valley to the bay. We'll switch it off.
1: 1,000%.
0: So you want to talk about what flavor of the bay you're bringing to the valley today?
1: I would love to. So after I found Mr. D. Wills, that pretty much spelled out my theme for the day, although I couldn't find another song about watermelons. I went down...
0: That's got to be hard. I know. I can now name two songs with watermelons. And one of them I hate, and it wasn't the song that we played today.
1: No, that's good, because that D. Will song was actually entertaining for sure. So then I thought, I want to see what female rappers are local to the Bay Area. That led me to Saweetie or Sweetie, who actually,
0: Saweetie.
1: Yeah, she was born, she's from Santa Clara, but grew up in Hayward and actually in the Sacramento area.
0: Now, is Santa Clara close to San Francisco?
1: I don't want to talk to you right now. From there, loved her music for sure, and all about it. It is going to be my mission to actually bring some female rapping to the station. So excited to do so. But from there, she actually has on her playlist kind of East Bay Area royalty, actually, in the rapping community. So this song actually is a Too Short song. So he has a new album.
0: Off his new record.
1: Yeah, new album out. It features not only Saweetie, but E-40.
0: It came out this week.
1: Yes. So, I was super excited to come by this. So, Sweetie, yeah, I do want to...
0: July 31st.
1: I want to feature something from her in the coming... episodes for sure, but this one I couldn't pass up because this is just like this just falls perfect for what I wanted to do for today. So, I mean, like I said, Too Short is
0: legendary
1: rap.
0: And we mentioned that the Meisner and Smith show, this show literally plays everything from Meisner and Smith to Too Short.
1: So, Too Short actually just turned 60 this year
0: and has how many albums?
1: I didn't do his album, but the interesting fact about Too Short was he was a drummer in his high school band, which I thought was kind of cool, in the high school marching band. So I thought that was kind of cool. But E-40, he's the one he's released 27 albums, which I think is pretty incredible. I mean, we have some great rapping in hip hop out of the Bay Area, specifically East Bay community.
0: I was having a conversation with someone the other day about how historic East Bay is, not just in hip hop, but in punk, thrash, Metallica, Green Day, Mr. FAB, Mac Dre. I mean, you could go on Santana.
1: Yeah, it's like, so
0: there's
1: good.
0: A lot of really Malo, Sly and the Family Stone.
1: Yeah, so to find this little nugget on it today when I was looking for some rappers representing the Bay Area, I was really happy to find this. Again, it kind of it checks all the boxes for me for today. So this is Too Short featuring E-40 and Saweetie. This is That's My Bae.
0: I can play this, right?
1: Well, you need to make sure the ones it's the edited one, the non-explicit. Okay. It exists.
0: Okay.
1: It exists.
0: Let me go back.
1: I can email the link to you real quick. It's good airtime. Good airtime.
0: I know.
1: Where's that Schiller at?
0: Let's do this. Here.
1: Let me email it to you. It's a well-run show. Like, it's all good. All right. I just put it in the title of an email I just sent to you. We just want to make sure, everyone, that we are following all the rules because
0: I am notorious for not following the rules.
1: And I have a thing where I don't want to just stay off the bad list. I want to stay off all lists.
0: Right.
1: That works in my favor. So.
0: Let me get there. Sorry. I know this is, we're losing time. Gosh, we're losing time. Well, I have to open up the Gmail account. I got to do this. I got to do that. Schmiggity, schmiggity, schmack. I have 57 email addresses because I'm really important.
1: Mm-hmm. Totally. Totally important.
0: Come on. And of course, you know, it's like one of those things that. Oh, what is happening here?
1: I'm not really sure. But let me talk about why you're looking for that.
0: Yeah.
1: So we have Hattie Craven coming up at the Melon Ball on Friday, correct?
0: Yeah.
1: So super fun show at Watermelon Music.
0: Oddly enough, a lot of people that were at the Miser and Smith show had no idea.
1: I reminded everyone that I came into contact with. I said, hey, you come into next week's show. It's Hattie Craven. And everyone was so excited that she's coming. So also, though, I want to give a shout out. So the band that I featured last week, the Youth, some punk youth that were hitting, you know, that I featured last week. They're actually playing at Up the Creek Records on Friday as well. So Punked Up Pretty is going to be at
0: They
1: Up
0: were
1: the
0: so
1: Creek
0: stoked
1: Records.
0: That we played their song on the radio. That you played their song
1: so
0: on the radio.
1: So everyone give them some love. Yeah. They are incredible, super talented, and love giving them a shout out again.
0: So. All right, so we're ready for Shorty's Flavor of the Bay.
1: All right, so again, this is Too Short featuring E-40 and Saweetie. That's my bitch.
0: B-I-H on that California sound.

0: It's that California sound, and that was YT Cracker, becoming Neil's, and before that, Shorty's Flavor of the Bay. That's my bae. Featuring, what's her name? Sweetie? Saweetie?
1: Yeah, Saweetie and E-40.
0: Saweetie? No, E-40's not on that track.
1: Yeah, he was.
0: Oh, okay.
1: Yeah.
0: All right.
1: Yeah.
0: E-40, Saweetie, Too Short. That's Shorty's Flavor of the Bay. We are a little bit late, but it's worth the wait. It's Max Riley Group, in-house. In-house. And I thought that they were going to be late, and we ended up being late. But when you have minus one person, things go off the rails very, very easily. So hello, gentlemen of the Max Riley Group.
2: Hello.
3: Hello, hello.
4: Hello.
0: So we were kind of talking about a little bit of stuff in between the whatnots. Oh, yeah. Let's introduce each other. So Max Riley. Max.
2: Hi, I'm Max.
0: And Paco, who
5: hey, I'm Paco.
0: Also plays bass with Wet Reckless and a ton of other things.
3: Possibly.
0: It depends on the money.
3: That's it, exactly.
0: He's either playing in a band or he's in Spain. That's what I know about Paco.
3: Pretty much, yeah.
0: And that's a good life. I am very jealous.
3: Thank you.
0: So, and then we have Scott Carpenter, Papa Al.
6: Hello, hello.
0: Yeah, drummer of Mau, singer of Mau, Alfest. Just all around great guy. Been trying to put together the community of musicians together for decades.
6: Yeah, that's
0: decades.
6: Crazy. That's crazy. Yeah, yeah, for sure.
0: But yeah, we're here to talk about the Max Riley Group that has a couple shows coming up. When was the last Max Riley show?
6: That was a little over a year ago. It was the memorial show for Max's
0: for Mike.
6: Grandfather. Yeah, for Mike. And that was the last time we played, which was a year ago. So since then, Max, why don't you tell us, Max, what have you been up to since our last show?
2: Well, I also DJ in my other time. I've been all over the entire
6: You say DJ, you mean disc jockey? I'm sorry.
0: Not DJing like what I do, DJing and like, because you did this at Alfest as well, and crazy awesome. Like, it was maniacal to watch you go from being like behind the ones and the twos, as the boomers say, and then going up on stage and just flame throwing a Fender.
2: Yeah, sure. I mean, yeah. I've always been into the dubstep stuff and DJing like that, but it kind of came back in an unexpected way, and I got picked up by a manager, and I started a collective with my roommate, whose name is Jonah, I've just made a big group of friends online, like all across the country and in other countries, and I've played all over the country over the past 2 years. I've played from here and into Seattle, and then also like Arizona and Utah, all the way over to New York Florida.
0: Talking about Washington D.C.
2: Well, both Washingtons. I've played both Washingtons. Yeah,
6: New Orleans. And then,
2: yeah, Washington, D.C., and regular Washington, the state. Yeah, yeah, yeah, yeah.
6: Paco's from Spain, so we kind of... Yeah.
2: And then I've played Florida. I played Florida twice this year already, which was... It's way too hot.
0: So
2: there.
0: Are you doing like big festivals, like Deadmau5? Or are you doing like underground? Are you doing somewhere in the middle?
2: So it's... The music that I play is kind of adjacent to like this, if people are familiar with like Skrillex and like that kind of thing from 2010-ish, it's like that, but more underground. I always attribute it to being like the punk version of that. It's more DIY and more underground and more roots based, and more in tune with where dubstep came from before Skrillex. Cause before that it was like a British black bass genre in the UK.
0: Yeah,
2: like
0: right.
2: It was based in, and it came from Bristol. So
0: as did like most of reggae, really.
2: Yeah, well, it's a reggae-based genre too.
0: Reggae
2: yeah.
0: at one point was like the pop music of UK.
2: Yeah. Well, I mean, the way that the name, not to get on a tangent, but the way that the name dubstep was born was on a radio show in the UK in like 2002 or 3 or something. I think it was on a show called Get Darker. They were like playing
6: this
2: track.
6: Slow down. I'm taking notes.
2: My dad has this really good knack of saying something like that and just knocking me right off my track.
6: I'm sorry.
2: Anyways, on a radio show called I think it was Get Darker, they were playing this song that was, at the time, what was popular was called UKG. It was like kind of similar to house music. But these guys had made a song that was like a two-step kind of like UKG song with a lot of dub reggae samples in it. And so the lady who was hosting the show was like, this is like some new stuff. I don't even know what to call this. Like, I guess it's like dub and like two-step. I guess we call it dubstep. And that was the first time that word had ever been said.
4: That's awesome.
2: So it like started there. And the music that we make is not like that. It's more, it's very based more on the British side of things as opposed to the Skrillex side of things.
0: Right. Well, so it's more old school organic.
2: Yeah. So the shows that I'm playing are like the dubstep, like let's say the big names in dubstep would be playing like a big festival.
4: Right.
2: Like something like maybe people have heard of like a Lost Lands or something.
0: Yeah,
2: something like that. And then me and my friends would be headlining and being direct support, which is directly under the headliner, at the pre-party and the day parties for those festivals. So it's like the festival will happen on like the weekend and then like Thursday to Friday and then also on Monday and during the day on the weekend, there will also be parties happening in other venues around near those festivals. So those are the events that me and my friends usually play. And then I have a bunch of friends that'll play the main festivals and stuff. Like the one I just went to in Florida was called Forbidden Kingdom. And that one was really cool because I got backstage wristbands and I got to go up on the big festival stage.
0: Oh, wow.
2: And be backstage. And I got to meet a bunch of my idols and like the big dubstep producers. And I had like a crazy like imposter syndrome moment up there. And like, it was crazy.
0: But imposter syndrome even doing this show. So.
2: Yeah. It happens to me quite a lot. But yeah, anyways, that's what I've been doing.
3: What is it? DJ Max Riley, right?
2: It's just MXRLY.
0: Yeah.
2: I've been considering just changing my name to Max Riley because, funny story, everybody always thinks my name is Marley because usually in the dubstep scene, people use like X's or V's to replace like O's A's and A's yeah. and stuff.
3: Your name is not Marley?
2: People like every time I go and play a show, people come up to me and they'd be like, "Go, what's up, Marley? I love your music." And I just have to be like, yeah, thanks, man. Whatever. And then, but I like not telling people that that's not my name because then when people figure it out, it's the funniest thing to get DMs from people and they're like, "Bro, I had no idea that wasn't even your name. I was calling you Marley this whole time.
3: Well, I just found out myself."
6: Do all of your fans talk like that?
2: Yeah, they all sound like that. It's weird.
6: That's
2: I don't
6: crazy.
2: Know what it is. I think it's a dubstep thing.
6: Yeah.
0: So what? So having not played in the Max Riley group in over a year, because you've been out dubstepping and DJing, mm-hmm. As your father like poetically put it, like you put down the faders to pick up the Fender again to do the Riley group.
2: The thing I want to clarify is I never put the guitar down.
0: I know.
2: Yeah.
0: I know you didn't.
2: Yeah. I never put the guitar down. In fact, the guitar's all over my dubstep music. Like I've taken a lot of the styles that I've played with the band and brought it into that music.
0: Well, and that it showcases a little bit of that. So you put out two records, 2019, 2020?
2: No, it was 20 and then 21.
0: But
2: there's
0: a lot of great guitar work on it, but a lot of that
6: production
0: stuff that you do. So it's a really great mix of what you do and what you do well, because obviously whatever the DJ stuff that you're doing, obviously you're doing well because you have a manager and you're out and doing it. And guitar players, honestly, not to take away your guitar playing ability because it is amazing and it's very compared to other guitar players are a dime a dozen, but a creative and an innovative guitar player is not a dime a dozen. It's very, very hard. And you look at guitar players a lot these days, and they're jamming out. They're still playing the Hendrix stuff, which is great. They're still playing the Stevie Ray Vaughan stuff, which is great. And, you know, Hinge off of this. But then you have like guitar players like The Edge, which he was very innovative. People are, "Oh, he's just got like this, this, this." And it's like, But he's creating his own ambience. He's creating his own sound. He doesn't need the fretboard and the fingers flying up and down it to relay his talent. Same with Jack White. Jack White is a very unorthodox guitar player. He can play. I've seen him play guitar like a madman, but he's like, I've got my own style. I've got my own rhythm.
2: Yeah.
0: I forgot his name. What's his name from Rage Against the Machine? I mean,
2: Tom Morello.
0: He just created his own sound, and it was about tone and how it plays the song, like the fretboard type of guitar playing. I feel, and I've been talking about this a lot lately, and behind the scenes, you know, all the finger flying and flame throwing across the fretboard is kind of going out the window, and people are trying to find their actual sound between different pedals, between different timings, and using a lot of hip hop and a lot of rhythmic playing to their advantage.
2: Yeah.
0: So is that kind of how that plays into?
2: I mean, the way that I do it is what I've seen as far as a crossover between guitar music and EDM, specifically dubstep, is it's always done in a very contrived and sort of like, I almost want to say gentrified sounding way, where it's just like, dude, this is like so like unauthentic. Like it's,
0: I've heard it.
2: You know, it sounds like a dude wearing a Nirvana t-shirt that's never heard any of those songs before. You know, that's what that sounds like. And it's like, I just want to do something that sounds authentic and doesn't sound hand-fisted. You know, so like that's what I feel like my mission is. And it's like my ultimate goal, which is difficult because traveling with this kind of stuff is so hard. But to be able to bring my guitar and play it during my DJ sets is like what I want to do. But the logistics of that, I mean, it's like right now all I bring is a backpack with clothes and a USB drive with all of my music on it. And I show up and plug in and I go. So it's like if I wanted to start bringing my guitar, it's like then I have to figure out, okay, well, that guitar can't just go straight into the DJ mixer. You know, I need other equipment. Mm-hmm. And it's all this logistic stuff. But I still try to make sure what I like I stay true to what I like. Like I play, like I have like Thin Lizzy edits that I play in my sets. And like I have like a bunch of Beatles songs that I play in my sets where I've like managed to like make edits where I manipulate them to go into the dubstep songs in a way that I at least think doesn't sound very corny. Like, you know, there's kind of a, there's a fine line for sure.
0: One of the things that I admired from you at an earlier age was that of all the guitar players that, you know, a lot of guitar players are like, oh, this it's Hendrix or it's this person, it's that person. You picked Mark Knopfler.
2: Yeah, I did.
0: And I was like, kudos to you, because there's not a lot of young people that would pick up Mark Knopfler, and he kind of plays into that whole, it's he can play like an MF-er for sure.
2: Yeah, yeah.
0: But he knows that he doesn't have to.
2: Yeah.
0: He's got funk, he's got style, he's got eloquence. He plays with a sleight of hand.
2: Yeah.
0: And you picking up on that, I thought was fantastic.
2: Yeah.
0: At an early age, you weren't even old enough to get into, like, we were having you at Blue Note.
2: Yeah.
0: Because you weren't old enough to play at the Torch Club.
2: Yeah.
0: So
2: I was like 17 or,
0: yeah.
2: Or
0: yeah. Yeah, wearing the wristbands and the whole nine yards and the headband. Like you were,
2: yeah,
0: you
2: I went all out.
0: You
2: yeah.
0: went full Mark Knopfler.
2: Yeah, I did. Yeah. Yeah.
0: It was great.
3: Scott has a pretty fun story he's told me before where when Max was learning how to play guitar and focus on Dire Straits, you would come home from work every day and he was playing Sultans of Blues.
6: Sultans of Swing.
3: You know, that's cool.
6: And Sultans of Blue. I'm like, what's that song, Sultans of Blue? And he's like, oh, well, no, I'm just kidding. But Sultans of Swing, yeah. I mean,
3: and after
6: a
3: while,
6: come
3: it was
6: home
3: like,
6: and
3: enough Sultans of Swing, please. Yeah.
6: But on the other side of that, yeah, I mean, I've heard Sultans of Swing probably as much as Mark Knopfler has by this point, but it was nice to come home from work and hear music coming out of my son's bedroom that was music I loved and I related to as well, you know. And Max has such a great pool of guitarists that he's been influenced by, and I'm almost as proud of his influences and who he picks, because they're not typical, you know, like when I was coming up in the 90s and we were learning to play our instruments and stuff, it was very punk aesthetic, and it was just like bang out three chords and here's a distortion pedal and off you go.
0: Yeah. You were a big Ricky Rocket fan, I can
6: tell. Oh, I loved Ricky Rocket, kid. Don't want nothing but a good
0: time. As a drummer.
6: Oh, man. Unskinny Bob all the way for me. No, but with Max, Max learned guitar more in a classical way, so like the stuff he writes and the stuff he plays just seem a little more seasoned, you know. It's like it was written by somebody who's years older than he is, but he had already gone down that path where a lot of us in my age group when we were younger kind of took a shortcut to musicianship and then backtracked to kind of, you know, fill in those blanks.
0: Yeah.
6: You know, it's like I remember, you know, Max had really worked himself up as a guitarist and he was wanting to get back into EDM music, and he was like, you think it's okay if I was to do both or whatever? But like, I was thinking, man, you know, it's kind of like, I don't remember, but there's like this story I heard of one time about a three-dimensional man going into a two-dimensional world, you know, and because he was three-dimensional, he could perform miracles, where the two-dimensional people can only go up and down and side to side. The three-dimensional man can go forward and back.
3: Mm-hmm. Right. That's a book called Flatland.
6: Yeah. Okay. Yeah,
3: really interesting.
6: Now he's doing to me.
3: We'll talk about it next.
6: What
3: week.
6: I do to you. Yeah, no.
0: Yeah.
6: But I mean, for me, I felt like that was Max going back into EDM after having spent a lot of time over the pandemic and through that, really getting into the weeds as far as music theory and where songwriting comes from and where a good guitar tone comes from and how to use your fingers on the neck and all that kind of stuff, you know. And then he takes all of that knowledge on top of all of the stuff he had learned about dynamics and song structure from EDM beforehand, and then takes it all back, and now he's the 3D man walking into the 2D world and doing things. You know, he told me something the other day that he doesn't use loops or samples. He makes all of his own sounds, and where some of the stuff he does in EDM is a little bit lost on me stylistically, I appreciate all the work he puts into it. And all of the creativity that he pulls to make the stuff that he makes.
0: I think that's the one thing that gets missed a little bit when we talk about EDM. And we're future boomers, you and me, Scott. Yeah. And so we decide, what do you mean the boom chicka, the deemers, what's going on? But you can't take away from the creativity. Sure, there are shortcuts. Just like you talked about, there are a bunch of shortcuts with EDM. People can go and get loops. They can AI loops. They can do this, do that. But I think that you'll be able to tell the difference between the two when someone's being actually creative, because they're going to throw something at you and people are going to be like, what?
4: For sure.
0: Yeah. I mean, in anything that you do. And I think, you know, Paco too. I mean, we haven't talked much about Paco, but I mean, watching his bass style and watching him play bass in different bands, like, fantastic. I mean, he takes the same approach to bass playing, which I very much appreciate.
3: When I'm lucky to play with this band, and you know, kind of like the influences or like the covers we do and stuff. As we were talking, like it's nice, like. Really tasteful stuff, and Max has definitely challenged me with certain songs every once in a while.
0: But and as a musician, that's what we want.
3: Yeah,
0: we want to be challenged.
3: 100%.
0: As a good musician, 100%. We want to be challenged.
3: And I definitely owe a lot of my style and stuff to playing with Max and Scott. And you know, like, hey, check out this Jeff Beck song that, you know, Phil Chen played bass on this or whatever. Yeah. Like, oh, what is going on? Yeah. Things that I normally not listen to. So, yeah. Thank you, Ben.
0: Yeah.
3: I also want to say thank you to these guys for all the inspiration and the tasteful references. So we talk about dub music, right? How mm-hmm. it came from dubstep, blues, and some references. But yeah, this is the Max Riley Group on KDRT 95.7.
0: I love the drum.
3: Yeah. We're a blues band, believe it or not.
2: Yeah, I mean, even my friends in the dubstep scene, they get a kick out of it. I mean, when I fly out of state, I bring a harmonica with me. So I'll be like in Florida, I was sitting in the backyard of the Airbnb where everybody was staying, and it was like me and a bunch of my dubstep friends and like a few of the other like headliner DJs, like the people that I looked up to that I had just met that weekend. And I'm just sitting out on the back porch in the humidity, just smoking cigarettes and playing the harmonica. And people are coming out and they're like, what are you doing? And I'm like, dude, I'm playing the harmonica. And then they sit there for a second and listen. They're like, oh, this is fire. They're like, this is sick.
0: Yeah.
2: So it's like, I've definitely converted a few people. And you'd be surprised. I've met a lot of people in the scene that already listen to that music. Like, one of my best friends, his name's Aiden, he lives in Texas. We were talking, like, we are friends on Discord online together, and on Discord it just shows, like, if your Spotify is connected, it'll show you what they're listening to. So I was just minding my own business, and I was flipping through my friends list, and I saw it said he was listening to a Dire Straits song, and I was like, you gotta be kidding me, man. That, I was like, what in the
0: that's
2: world?
0: Kismet right there.
2: Yeah, and so I hit him up literally in the moment, and I was like, yo, you listen to Dire Straits? And he was like, yeah, why? And I was like, that's my favorite band. And yeah. He was like, what? No way. Yeah.
0: Well, and you, I think you have Gen X in general. Because Gen X really broke the barriers of labels. Mm-hmm. And then the record companies. I did a whole other show that was about this and how they tried it. And then all of a sudden we had like 47 different labels for music. And it's like, yeah. Oh my God, yeah. We don't need all this stuff. But I mean, yeah, Gen X just really broke that. They broke down the barriers. Like, I like Poison, and I like the Beastie Boys, and I like Dire Straits, and yeah. I like yeah. Adele, yeah. and I like, yeah. and I like.
2: What? I'm just stoked because I
0: no
2: feel like
0: labels here.
2: I've always been like that. For like when I was really young, I just listened to a lot of Skrillex, but then I got older, and it was like I listened to dubstep, and I listened to Tyler the Creator, and I listened to Mac DeMarco and Steely Dan, and like the Beatles and the Beach yeah. Boys, and like all this kind of stuff. You know, it's like I just feel like. And on the topic of the EDM thing, you know, it's like I feel like there's things to be appreciated in every single genre of music. And I just think when there are people out there who are like, oh, I hate this genre, it's like you're just closing yourself yeah. out to something.
0: Absolutely.
2: Because, you know, there's even things that I've heard in genres that I never really thought I would be particularly
0: interested in. You don't have to particularly be a fan of it, but you can yeah. always find something
2: 100%.
0: Somewhere. I learned yeah. that the hard way working in record stores. Like,
2: yeah.
0: Very snobby, like,
2: yeah.
0: you know, but then when put in my place, I was like, oh, there is some stuff out there. You just got to be open-minded.
2: There's no such thing as bad music. And yeah. also there's no such thing as original music. Everything's yeah. coming from somewhere else. Yeah. And the other thing, God, I had something that I wanted to say on the topic of electronic music, but I forgot.
6: Well, since you forgot, I had a question. So when, now that you're smoking cigarettes, I wanted to deal with this. When you're out back on the porch and you're playing your harmonica and smoking cigarettes, do you ever get confused and smoke a cigarette through your harmonica? Your thoughts.
2: I don't get confused. I do that on purpose.
6: Smoke wonder Hanukkah. The crowds gather.
2: Yeah. I like how you come still...
6: Come see the amazing cigarette smoking harmonica guy.
2: He comes at this like I'm 17 years old, and it's the first time he's heard that I'm smoking cigarettes.
6: Well, I am your dad, and I have to...
2: So now that I know that you're smoking cigarettes...
6: So now that when we get home, you're going to need to take the trash out. You're on restriction.
2: As if he hasn't asked me for cigarettes before.
6: All right, come on now. All right, now this is...
0: Now it's getting a little too far. We are running a little bit late as we were, but
6: okay.
0: I want to thank you guys so much, but we want to talk about... You guys have two amazing shows coming
6: yeah,
0: up in
6: really
0: the next
6: excited.
0: Couple of weeks.
6: Yeah.
0: At two of... Well, one is legendary premiere. La Torch Club is like the place to go, to listen to play. If you're a musician, you play the Torch Club. You want to. If you're a musician that wants to go to a show, you go to the Torch Club. If you want to go see great music, you just go to the Torch Club.
3: Yeah, and it's originally a blues club that's been open for decades. Like, yeah, I don't even
0: it's
3: know how
0: celebrating
3: long.
0: Celebrating 70,
3: Sacramento staple
0: 50
3: for sure.
0: years or something like that. So you guys, what night you guys playing at the Torch Club?
6: Wednesday night, August 12th. With our buddy Orion. If I have a second really yeah. quick to explain who Orion is.
2: I went to preschool with him.
6: Yeah, Max went to preschool with him. We started Owlfest. Orion and his parents came to Owlfest for years and years. We had a kids' talent show every year. And then we also gave away a guitar to kids every year. One year, Orion won that guitar. The next year, he shows up. He's playing the guitar. Next year, he's playing the open mic. And now he's got his own band, and they're on their second tour. They're coming down through town, and he called me up, and he was like, Scott, I want to play with Mal, and we weren't really available, and well, what if we did something with Max, and so we did this. So that's what these two dates are basically built around, is their tour, and then we wanted, and he already had the show at Melon Ball. So anyway.
0: Have you played Melon Ball?
6: No.
3: No, that's the second show we have
6: Max
3: coming up.
6: Max used to work there,
3: week.
6: Though.
0: Oh, I know. We heard some stories. Brian. Anyway, we're not going to get into that. But Melon Ball is, I've been booking show. I booked a bunch of shows there this year after having to move from Morgan's Mill to there.
6: Yeah.
0: And, what a great room. We were just there last Saturday with Meisner and Smith. We're going to be there this Friday with Hattie Craven. But it is an amazing room. So fun. The room is curated soundly. The stage is great. The sound is great.
6: Awesome.
0: And
3: it's amazing.
0: I heard
3: they have watermelon in the green room as well.
0: Sometimes.
3: Like slices.
0: Sometimes. Or they at least play the watermelon song that we played earlier. The thing that I love the most is that if there are four people or 40 people or 400 people, they're all there for the music. Like there's no bar, there's no other distraction. All eyes on stage, and it's amazing.
6: Wait a minute, there's no bar?
0: No bar. It's a BYOB.
6: All right, Torch Club on Wednesday.
0: So Torch Club, Wednesday, August 12th, and then you have what date at the Watermelon?
6: That's that Friday, the 14th.
0: 14th.
6: And that's all ages, which is great because there's a lot of times we play the Torch and there's friends of ours that can't make it because they're agely challenged. Yeah.
3: And it's no bar bed,
0: BYOB. Yeah.
6: Yeah, bring your own babies. Better.
0: Bring your own babies.
6: Because it's all ages.
0: Bring your own babies to Watermelon. And,
6: that's right.
0: And don't bring any babies to
6: the Torch. No, it's a no baby party at the Torch. So,
0: well, thank you guys so much. I really appreciate it. I'm hoping I can go to one of the shows. As I don't live in the area, it's harder for me to go to shows out here now, which is dumb. But I'm also, whatever I was doing here, I'm also doing out in the East Bay, and I'm making some traction. So hopefully, if I don't get to see you guys.
3: Yeah, we'll see you next week.
0: Oh, yeah. I'll be there. Wednesday. I'll see you on
3: or
0: Wednesday.
3: Friday.
0: thank you guys.

0: KDRT 95.7 FM, Davis, also streaming at kdirt.org. That was Holler, Rest My Bones, brought to the fold from Shorty.
1: Can't wait to see them.
0: Yeah, and they're going to be on the show next week. So it's going to be fun. We need to get into, because we're running out of a lot of time.
1: A lot of time.
0: I know, we ran so over, but it's so fun. Thanks to the Max Riley Group and Max talking about his EDM and how he approaches that. I think that's very informational.
1: That was fascinating.
0: Very educational.
1: And I didn't know like the dynamics, so it was nice to get to know this gentleman.
0: Yeah, and Scott and everybody, just great, great people.

0: Yep.
1: So if you're into some awesome music, August 12th, August 14th.
0: Yeah. So family friendly for sure, August 14th. So if you got kids,
1: let's do this.
0: Bring them.
1: All right. Well, it's time for Live Archive. That's why our friend Shane Stacy sends us a track that he has acquired to Sacramento Music Archive. And this week, Anonymous. This is his recording of Granddaddy from their last swing through Sacramento, playing a lot of the Sophomore Slump album. It's entirely along in its entirety, along with selections with the rest of their catalog. This song is Levitts. Yes, like the furniture store. Levitts.
0: Wow.
1: From their Broken Down Comforter collection. So without further ado, thank you, SacramentoMusicArchive.com. It's his granddaddy, Levitts, on K-Dirt. Stick around for that, or stick around for Schiller Time.

0: And there we have it, Granddaddy, live from Ace of Spades, 0522-2026. Thank you, Anonymous, and Sacramento Music Archive. 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Thank you, Shane Stacy. Well, it's that time.
1: Pop that can.
0: Oh, wait a minute. I need to do some stuff here. Boom. Yeah. Boom. Do that. Do this. Go here. I like the play-by-play.
1: Addy Craven.
2: It is Schiller time!
1: As I talk over Schiller time.
0: It's all right. It is Schiller time, and that means we are wrapping up. We don't know why this song is picked for Schiller time. He usually gives us a little rundown, which means we'll have to ask him next week when he comes back to the little program that we have called That California Sound. Did you have a good time?
1: I did. And everyone should follow us on the socials because we'll list all of the songs. So if you were a band that got played, we're going to tag you. And
0: hit us up on the website.
1: Yep. Follow
0: ThatCaliforniaSound.com.
1: Yep, exactly.
0: Mm-hmm. All right. It's the Tides, All My Bastard Children. Closing out
1: maybe,
0: That California
1: Maybe he's
0: sound.
1: Saying something.
0: Maybe. Maybe. If I can get it to go.
1: Mr. Schiller.
0: There we go. All right. Stick around for whatever's next.

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Greetings, humanoids, greetings, aliens, greetings, nobody, anybody, everybody, somebody. Who cares whether you're there, I'm here or nowhere? Who cares whether you stare, look away, clap, cheer, split, jeer? Who cares what you wear, what's the style of your hair, if you listen, what you hear? Doesn't matter, you'll pick us up anyway. 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

spice, but spice is rare. 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Excuse me, but will you be

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0: And this certainly has to
1: looking
0: be the most
1: inspiring
0: telephone call I've ever made.
1: He's looking for a wife.
0: I just can't tell you how
1: he's
0: proud we all are of what you do. For every American, this has to be the proudest day of our lives. And for people all over the world, I am sure they too join with the nation in recognizing

Well, hello again. You're tuned to Song of Dinosaurs on Catered. My name is Professor A. We just heard Hawkwind with Uncle Sam's on Mars from PXR5. New York Gong featuring David Allen gave us Preface, Much Too Old, and Black September from About Time. And David Gilmour started off Song of Dinosaurs Tonight with two tracks, There's No Way Out of Here, and It's Definitely from his self-titled album. We are rolling them dinosaur bones in the Catered. It's Song of Dinosaurs.

Returning on the road from the land before time, this is KDRTLP 95.7, Davis, California, where the grassroots grow and the dinosaur bones are buried. My name is Professor A. The program is entitled Song of Dinosaurs. We just had Steve Hillage with the glorious Om riff from Green. Brand X brought us Macrocosm from Moroccan Roll. King Crimson with Lark's Tongue and Aspic 3 from Three of a Perfect Pair. Yes, with Tempest Fugit from Drama. Rush with Digital Man from Signals, and Automatic Man started off that set of bones with Automatic Man from their self-titled album. We are in search of reptilian rhythms in the catered. It's Song of Dinosaurs.

Arising from the black hole that is catered, this is Song of Dinosaurs. My name is Professor A. We just had Mahogany Rush with Moonwalker from 4. Jeff Beck gave us Earth, Still Our Only Home from Live with the Yan Hammer Group. And Can started off the second hour of Reaper Radio tonight with Animal Waves from Saw Delight. Spelunking in the Reptilian Brain, this is Song of Dinosaurs.

The sands of time have run out on today's lesson of Song of Dinosaurs. Thank you so much for joining us. My name is Professor A. We just had Emerson, Lake, and Palmer with Carn 9 Evil, the first, second, and third movements from Brain Salad Surgery. Be sure to join us next week for another lesson in Song of Dinosaurs. My name is Professor A. May your bones rest easy in the cage.

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Coming up next is Oingo Boingo, Only a Lad.

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3: 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I'm Steve Scrovan, and it's just me today. We're doing something a little different. Last week, Ralph, along with our constitutional law expert Bruce Fine, organized another symposium in Washington, D.C. on impeaching Donald Trump. On today's program, we are going to play you highlights from that symposium with eight of the participants, each of whom are going to give listeners their perspective on why Donald Trump should be impeached, even before the midterm elections. You'll be hearing from the ethics chief, from the George W. Bush administration, Richard Painter, from the constitutional law professor Erwin Chemerinsky, pollster Celinda Lake, the Cato Institute's Doug Bandow, and many more. So let's get right to it with an introduction from Ralph.
4: We convene today as the second symposium on the impeachment of Donald Trump and his removal from office. The first one was on April 8th at the Rayburn Building, and it was covered by C-SPAN for anyone who's interested in listening to the presentations. The presentations today will make the constitutional case, the political case, and the civic case for impeachment of Trump and his removal from office. There is no greater daily contributor, evidentially, to his own impeachment than Donald J. Trump. One thing is certain, it's only going to get worse with Donald J. Trump's fascist dictatorship. Much worse domestically and abroad. Much worse with violence, corruption, and suppression. Trump himself said in July 2019, with Article 2, I can do whatever I want as president. The Supreme Court in 2024 gave him, in effect, immunity for his official acts, undefined from any criminal prosecution. He has behaved accordingly. He has moved very fast to entrench dictatorial powers starting right on January 20, 2025. By April 2025, former federal district judge and Harvard Law professor Nancy Gertner said that what Trump was engaging in was a coup d'etat. Indeed, the rhetoric from many Democratic leaders has not kept up with the horror and the urgency of what he is inflicting on America and the American people. He has moved very, very quickly to develop a fascist dictatorship embodying a kleptocratic corporate state that is marked by non-regulation, tax cuts for the wealthy, and tax escapes for the wealthy and major corporations, and as well as expanded corporate welfare in the midst of personal and institutional two-way bribery and extortion. It's very important to punctuate the seriousness of what he's already done. Indeed, if the founders who signed the Declaration of Independence were to come back today, I think it's fair to say not one would oppose impeachment and removal. That is why they gave Congress the impeachment authority to avoid any future King George and any future wannabe tyrant, monarch, or dictatorship.
3: Thank you, Ralph. Now we're going to hear from Celinda Lake, who is a political strategist and president of Lake Research Partners.
5: What I love about polling is conventional wisdom is wrong about 90% of the time, plus or minus 5%. Beltway conventional wisdom is wrong about 100% of the time, plus or minus 5%. So everybody knows impeachment's unpopular. No, it's not. It's very popular. A majority of people support it. Everyone knows that it'll energize the other side. No, the other side, to the extent they're going to be energized, they're already energized. We need to energize our side. We need to get our people out to vote. And they have a choice, and they showed us that choice in 2024. Millions and millions of Democrats stayed home in 2024 in battleground states because they thought they had nothing to vote for. Everyone knows it's very volatile. No, it's not. Attitudes about impeachment track with job performance. I don't think there's anything the president can do to improve his job performance right now. And he's only got 100 days left, 100 days of things that will probably take his job performance down. And finally, everybody knows that nobody understands impeachment. Well, frankly, voters understand it better than a lot of elected officials. And they can volunteer a lot of grounds for impeachment. So yet again, one of the reasons I love being a pollster, conventional wisdom is wrong. The voters are way ahead of the public. And let's go energize them by talking about this.
3: That was Celinda Lake. Now we turn to Suparna Reddy, senior counsel at Free Speech for the People, one of the lead organizers of the impeach Trump movement.
6: Let's set the ground. Trump should have been impeached on day one, based on his violations of the domestic and foreign emoluments clauses when he refused to divest from his business interests around the world prior to taking his oath of office, and based on his corrupt campaign practices in the 2024 election. But he wasn't. Since then, he has committed a series of impeachable offenses against the United States, our Constitution, and the people of this country. He has made us complicit in war crimes, in crimes against humanity, in crimes against our own people. He has undermined the judiciary, usurped power from Congress, and turned our Department of Justice and law enforcement agencies into partisan weapons targeting Trump's political opponents and those who speak out against him. Let us be clear. Congress should impeach and remove Trump for each and every one of these hundreds of offenses. And we have a duty to record his every abuse of power. But in the process, we should not miss the forest for the trees. Trump is intentionally and systematically dismantling our democratic institutions to consolidate his own power and line his own pockets. The framers designed a constitution with defenses against tyranny, but these defenses only work if the checks and balances remain intact, and if politicians and the public officials who make up Congress and the courts uphold their oaths and stand up for our constitution. Trump's impeachable offenses are wide-ranging and numerous. We at Free Speech for People have documented more than 25 categories of offenses. But today, I will be focusing on the ways in which Trump is attacking our First Amendment freedoms of expression, speech, press, and association. And I will discuss the ways in which these attacks further his larger goals to strategically dismantle our democracy and establish an authoritarian regime under his command. As Frederick Douglass noted, freedom of speech, of all rights, is the dread of tyrants. It is the right which they first of all strike down. Trump has not hesitated to attack the freedom of speech. He's gone after political opponents, arresting and threatening to arrest people like Governor Gavin Newsom, Senator Alex Padilla, and New York Mayor Ross Baraka. He's attacked prominent critics, including late show comedians like Stephen Colbert and Jimmy Kimmel, by trying and succeeding in getting their shows canceled, even if temporarily. As an ancillary attack on the freedom of speech, Trump is attacking the press to control how information is disseminated. He has weaponized the FCC to threaten news networks to stay in line or risk having their licenses revoked. He is arresting journalists and controlling who gets to hear executive briefings. He is using one of his favorite bullying tactics, meritless lawsuits, to bring media companies in line, all while pocketing undeserved millions through so-called settlements with companies whose financial well-being he has significant control over. Through his control of merger approvals, Trump is clearing the way for companies he has corrupt relationships with, like Skydance, to expand their media empires and aggregate their monopoly power over news. All of this helps him more easily control the major press in our country. These profit-driven media executives are complicit in chasing more dollars in exchange for harm to democracy. Trump's approach to media control also shows how his punishment of dissent goes hand in hand with his purchase of loyalty. Trump has created an unprecedented culture of corruption that enriches business leaders who support his regime. In exchange for large donations and personal financial benefits, he's basically selling pardons to his supporters, all of whom were found or pled guilty of serious corruption crimes. Trump's crypto businesses, which have enriched him by nearly $2 billion, create an easy mechanism for those seeking his favor to enrich him through pay-to-play schemes. In this environment, press freedom becomes just another victim in the art of the deal. The front lines of Trump's assault on freedom of speech go beyond boardrooms to the streets themselves, where he is violently suppressing the voices of people on the ground. Law enforcement and military units under his command harass, abuse, assault, and detain nonviolent civilian protesters, while his prosecutors bring politically motivated criminal charges against them. He has issued orders to target people for arrest and prosecution solely because of their speech, beliefs, or associations. And in his immigration operations, he has unlawfully arrested, detained, and canceled the visas and green cards of people specifically because they support causes he doesn't like. This highlights a second important feature of Trump's authoritarian playbook and a familiar strategy of tyrants across history and continents. Trump has co-opted ICE and CPB as his own personal secret police to suppress dissent and spread fear. They serve him, not the American public. These officers, emboldened by Trump's confidence in them, are operating with total impunity while armed with military-grade weapons. These agencies control vast sums of taxpayer dollars, which they then use to terrorize those very same taxpayers. In the process, and under Trump's authority, these paramilitary forces are flagrantly violating the First, Fourth, and 14th Amendments to the Constitution, for a start. As Trump's personal police, ICE and CPB are carrying out his every unconstitutional whimsy. They're kidnapping, assaulting, and endlessly detaining protesters and dissenters. Early in his administration, we saw this tactic used against people like Mahmoud Khalil, Mohsen Mahdawi, Rumeysa Ozturk, and Badr Khan Suri, people who had supported causes Trump disfavored. Then we watched as ICE and CPB were deployed against Democratic states and cities to frighten communities that Trump disliked. As part of their terror regime, these agencies are using advanced but imperfect technologies to track and intimidate activists and journalists on behalf of Trump, including using apps that allow for social media surveillance and facial recognition. And enhancing their terror, ICE remains anonymous. They cover their faces with masks, they wear civilian clothing, and they refuse to provide identifying information. And let's not forget, ICE and CPB have murdered peaceful protesters in cold blood, like Renee Good and Alex Preddy. And those agents have yet to face consequences. They have shot and killed innocent people going about their daily routines, like Ruben Ray Martinez, Lorenzo Salgado Araujo, and Johann Sebastian Duran Guerrero. This unpredictability is not a bug. It's a feature. Trump abuses the power of these agencies to sow terror among our friends and neighbors. Fear shuts down reason. Survival takes precedence over principle. Would-be dissenters stay quiet, and the grip of the authoritarian tightens. The lack of consequences for violent ICE agents points to a third feature of democracy that Trump is trampling as he silences his opponents: the rule of law. The rule of law means that no individual, institution, or government entity is above the law. Everyone is equally protected and equally accountable for their actions. When the Trump administration shields investigations into murderous ICE officers while redirecting resources to investigate a victim's partner, that is a failure of the rule of law. More than that, it is a weaponization of our justice system, something Trump has ramped up noticeably in his second term. Using the Department of Justice and Department of Homeland Security, Trump's revenge tour has included harassing journalists with subpoenas at institutions like the Washington Post and Wall Street Journal, unnecessarily probing investigations into law firms, industries, and universities to control their internal and external messaging, and blatantly politically motivated investigations into his opponents, like Governor Gavin Newsom, former FBI Director James Comey, New York Attorney General Letitia James, and Senator Adam Schiff. But it's not just big names and institutions that are feeling the vengeance and bluster of Trump's Justice Department. Trump is trying to suppress grassroots dissent against his policies by designating protesters and dissenters as Antifa, as terrorists, and as criminals. And then he tries to generate criminal charges against them. When prosecutors refuse to bring charges, or when investigators don't say what he wants to hear, they're fired. Trump has also attacked the judiciary, the third branch of government, an intended check on presidential abuse of power. If a judge rules against his interests, they're subject to his public tirades and threats of impeachment and criminal charges. All of this is a transparent attempt to silence opposition and destroy the rule of law. Thus far, Trump has not succeeded in every attempt he has made to suppress speech and expression. But here's the thing about tyranny. You don't need 100% success rate to achieve your goals. You don't even need to hit 50%. By going after a few people unlawfully and unconstitutionally, Trump has now raised the cost of public participation, the cost of speaking up, the cost of making a case against him. He has placed fear in the hearts of those who know he is wrong, but worry now about the consequences of pointing it out. But note that each of his actions also galvanizes his opposition. With each step he takes towards tyranny, more people are impacted, and that has a ripple effect that wakes up the public to his schemes. More people realize now that he is not their savior, he's a despot. As we approach the end of summer, there is a great danger that Trump will escalate and use ICE and CPB to attack our most sacred form of democratic expression, the right to vote. He has given every signal that he plans to use his secret police to intimidate voters and sow chaos during the upcoming midterm elections. Holding Trump accountable cannot wait. Congress must act now. Trump swore to preserve, protect, and defend the Constitution, and yet he defiles it daily. But people forget that the members of Congress also took oaths of allegiances to defend the Constitution. Each member who protects Trump from impeachment violates that oath. To get Congress to act, we the people must show our elected representatives that they have a mandate to take action.
3: That was Suparna Reddy, Senior Counsel of Free Speech for the People. Now let's hear from constitutional law professor and former chief White House ethics lawyer, Richard Painter.
7: We are in a very grave situation in the United States, where we need to hold accountable under the Constitution the President of the United States and also the members of Congress who are failing in performing their constitutional duties of oversight of the executive branch while embroiled in ethics controversies themselves. What we are engaged in now in the United States is a struggle to preserve our Republican form of government embodied in the Constitution, and that includes the separation of powers among the three branches of our government, the Congress, which should be the premier branch with the power to authorize the spending of taxpayer money and the taxation of the American people, a concept going back to the American Revolution and the colonists standing up against taxation without representation. Congress should be the preeminent branch in government and overseeing second branch, the executive branch, the presidency, which administers the United States government through a vast array of government agencies under the president's control, but the president under the watchful eye of Congress. That is what the founders intended. And finally, a judicial branch, the third branch, that would keep the Congress and, most important, the president within their constitutional boundaries. instead of the justices going off on vacation with billionaires and embroiled in their own political and ethical morass. What we have today is a breakdown of our constitutional order, and voters, liberal, conservative, moderate, all should insist on the three branches of our government performing their proper functions. Let us start with Congress. As I emphasized, it is the role of Congress to tax and to spend. The executive branch would not have the powers it does but for the taxpayer money that is appropriated to the executive branch by Congress. Congress should not simply hand money over to the president to do as he wishes. Congress can and should insist on oversight of the executive branch. If tens of billions of dollars are going to be spent on border security instead of other more pressing needs at home, that is a political decision by Congress. But Congress should also at least insist that that money be spent wisely and in conformity with the Constitution of the United States. When ICE officers entered the state of Minnesota this last December and January in Operation Metro Surge, clearly in violation of the constitutional rights of the people of Minnesota, the people of Minnesota peacefully protested, and the Attorney General of Minnesota went to court. And fortunately, the courts, in most instances, sided with the people of the state of Minnesota in restraining the actions of ICE in our state. But again, this was the responsibility of Congress to make sure that such abuses do not happen. When our taxpayer money is spent on our homeland security, on our national security, is the duty of Congress to make sure that that money is spent wisely and also in conformity with our own constitutional rights. This is but one example of abuse of executive power that we have seen without Congress willing to step in and say no and tell the president no. And that is far from what the founders contemplated when they established Congress as the first and preeminent branch of government in Article 1 of the Constitution. And now let's get to the heart of the matter, Article 2, the powers of the president. I discussed this topic in a recent book I co-authored with E. Thomas Sullivan, the former president of the University of Vermont, on presidential power, published this last January by Cambridge University Press. The founders did not contemplate a president anywhere near as powerful as the presidents we have had for the past 100 years. This is not just a problem about Donald Trump. This is a problem that has been escalating over many decades as presidents have grabbed more and more power and Congress is rarely pushed back. Let's discuss for a moment the power to declare war. The founders clearly stated that Congress has the power to declare war. The President of the United States does not. Of course, the President can defend the United States against an attack or an imminent attack. So if the Republic of Iran were to fire missiles at the United States or be ready to launch an attack on the United States, we could respond to prevent that attack. That the President can do. But to launch a preemptive strike against Iran, to start a war, as President Trump has now done, the president requires the consent of Congress. And this point should have been made last year in June of 2025, when President Trump launched a bombing campaign against Iran without an authorization for use of military force. There may be grounds to use military force in some instances, but the founders intended that that issue be debated in Congress. And many presidents have failed to seek consent of Congress before embroiling the United States in foreign wars. Voters must insist that their elected representatives in Congress hold the president accountable and withhold funds that are used for such unconstitutional purposes. We have seen serious, indeed tragic, financial conflicts of interest in the executive branch, never before seen in the history of our country unless we look at our very early presidents who held vast plantations with slave labor, a clear economic conflict of interest with their official duties, a conflict of interest shared by many senators and representatives and justices of the Supreme Court, and indeed a tragic conflict of interest for the first 80 years of our history that ended only with a bloody civil war. But since then, we have not had at least a president who is embroiled in financial conflicts of interest with his official duties. This was a problem during President Trump's first term, when his vast hotel and real estate empire was doing business around the world, often with dictatorships that do not have the best interests of the United States at heart. The founders of our country inserted in the Constitution the Foreign Emoluments Clause, which prohibits any person holding a position of trust with the United States government from receiving any emoluments, that's profits or benefits, as well as gifts and titles from foreign governments while in office. This provision of the Constitution applies to the president like everyone else, but during President Trump's first term, we could not enforce it. Organizations such as Citizens for Responsibility and Ethics in Washington, of which I was vice chair, went to court to try to enforce the Emoluments Clause, and we were told we had no standing. And now in President Trump's second term, we see even more egregious violations of the Emoluments Clause of the Constitution. A 747 jet from Qatar, supposedly worth hundreds of millions of dollars. So although it's going to cost American taxpayers hundreds of millions of dollars more to refit it for proper use by the president, this 747 now used as Air Force One, even though it has inadequate security, apparently, for use in many parts of the world. Yet our president has received this gift of an airplane, which will then be turned over to his presidential library when he departs office. A clear violation of the Emoluments Clause of the Constitution, and yet Congress isn't doing anything about it. And now we see that the United Arab Emirates is investing in various cryptocurrency enterprises. I believe Liberty Financial is one of them, in which the president and his family have a financial interest. Again, emoluments versus doing nothing about it, even though President Trump is in the head of the executive branch, will supposedly be regulating cryptocurrency at the same time as he profits therefrom. We learned only a few weeks ago that President Trump had made over $1 billion in cryptocurrency, an industry that only 5 years ago he said was a scam. President Trump said that Bitcoin was a scam, clearly implying that other cryptocurrencies were as well, and yet he has decided that he is going to make not millions, but billions of dollars in cryptocurrency while purporting to regulate or deregulate cryptocurrency with executive orders in his first few months in office in his second term. This is a potentially catastrophic financial conflict of interest if cryptocurrency is not properly regulated and becomes yet one more unregulated financial instrument that could do grave harm to our economy, as did mortgage-backed securities and derivative products in the years leading up to the 2008 financial crisis. This is a financial conflict of interest that, if not contained, could set us up for another financial crisis in the years to come. And then there are the military contractors, of which now the Trump family is one. One of many investors through private equity and military contractors, as the President of the United States hands out enormous contracts, bypassing the traditional methods of procurement and competitive bidding, and handing out defense contracts to firms with which his friends and perhaps his family are associated. I ask everyone here to commit yourselves to the preservation of our republic, whether you be a liberal or a conservative or somewhere in between.
3: That was former Chief White House ethics lawyer Richard Painter. Now we're going to take a short break and check in with our corporate crime reporter, Russell Mokyber. Meet you back here in 1 minute.
8: From the National Press Building in Washington, D.C., this is your corporate crime reporter Morning Minute for Friday, July 31, 2026. I'm Russell Mokyber. Last week, France passed a landmark law restricting access to social media for anyone under 15, the first European country to do so, and the latest in a wave of countries acting against what they view as malign effects of such services on minors. That's according to a report in the New York Times. The law, approved by a wide margin in both houses of France's parliament, could go into effect as soon as September 1. It will also ban the use of cell phones in high schools, extending a prohibition that already applies to primary and middle schools. For the Corporate Crime Reporter, I'm Russell Mulciber.
3: Thank you, Russell. As we continue with the impeachment symposium, we turn to Douglas Bandow, who is a senior fellow at the Cato Institute. Mr. Bandow writes primarily about military non-intervention.
9: George Washington, for whom the presidency was essentially created, made very clear that if he wanted to go to war, he would ask Congress. You know, this was a man who was essentially commander-in-chief for the United States during the Revolution. And he said the Constitution gives this power to Congress. Abraham Lincoln was famous for challenging President Polk, who started the Mexican-American War. Now, Polk went to Congress, but he misled Congress over the causes. And Abraham Lincoln had the famous spot resolution. He said, where were the American troops when they were attacked? It turns out in contested territory, not American territory. He was willing to take on the president. He wanted to constrain that power. You know, Presidents Wilson and Roosevelt, when they took the U.S. into massive wars of the last century, they went to Congress. They understood they couldn't just, you know, show up, put American troops in and claim that power. And yet Franklin Delano Roosevelt in World War II was the last time Congress declared war. Donald Trump is an easy target, but we have to make an argument that to people who don't view him that way, people who don't stand around saying Donald Trump's the target. We need to make a persuasive argument for people, whether they like Donald Trump or not, to understand the Constitution transcends this president. The Constitution transcends future presidents and future crises. We need to convince Americans across the political spectrum to stand with the rule of law, to stand with accountable government, to stand with an accountable executive, responsible legislatures. History tells us that one person making these decisions is not good. Plenty of authoritarians in the past have made these decisions and brought their countries to disaster. And I'm not accusing Donald Trump of being in that same category, but one person making these judgments very often makes a bad mistake. And we have a lot of examples in history where that has happened. And frankly, you can make that argument about past American presidents. I think of Lyndon Johnson, for example, in Vietnam. I think of George W. Bush, who probably would have gone to war even without congressional approval, and Iraq. American presidents have made very bad decisions. We should never be easy. We should never be happy if the decision for war seems easy, especially when the war is, there's no pretense of defense, where, you know, presidents can just decide, I want to go to war, and call up the Secretary of Defense. Decisions to go to war should be hard and difficult. These decisions should never be decided by officials of other governments. The U.S. should not feel pressure from other governments to make these decisions. And the war should require, this decision should require very serious consideration of all the consequences of a war. You know, not just the easy assumption everything will go well, but a recognition that most wars, frankly, don't go well. And we should reflect the historical understanding. Wars are easy to get in, much harder to get out of. Wars rarely go as expected. Very seldom do the losers in wars expect to lose. They go to war because they expect to win. But it's amazing how often those who initiate conflicts come out much worse than they ever expected. Today, our nation and the world, frankly, are at risk. The president, in this case, has violated the War Powers Clause of the Constitution, and disaster potentially beckons. We need action. We need action by the people of this nation. We need action by media, by policymakers. We need action by Congress. And ultimately, we need action by the president to do the right thing. We all have to work together to ensure that he does so.
3: That was Douglas Bandow of the Cato Institute. Now, the case has been made for impeachment. Now our next guest is going to talk about how states can step up to help put the brakes on the worst of what the Trump administration is doing. For that, we turn to constitutional law professor at Berkeley, Dean Erwin Chemerinsky.
10: The genius of American government is that if one level fails, others can step in. And we've seen through American history, when state and local governments fail to protect people's rights, the federal government steps in to safeguard them. We're now at a moment when the federal government is a threat to our rights. The actions of the Trump administration are unprecedented in the violations of the Constitution. And so I think it's crucial that state and local governments step in so as to protect rights. It's interesting that through American history, federalism has always been equated, states' rights have always been equated with regressive policies. In the early 19th century, those who opposed the abolition of slavery did so in the name of states' rights. Reconstruction, in its progress towards racial equality, was opposed in the name of states' rights. From the 1890s to 1936, the Supreme Court struck down many progressive federal laws, like the first statute outlawing child labor in the name of states' rights. In the 1950s and the 1960s, the defenders of Jim Crow laws and segregation again picked up the mantle of states' rights. But now it's time for progressives to use states' rights and look for the opportunities for states to safeguard our Constitution. Let me suggest three ways in which this can happen. First, states under their constitutions, for that matter, under state statutes, can provide more protection of rights than the federal constitution. It has always been the case that states can protect more rights under state constitutions or state laws than are protected under the United States Constitution. We've seen in a number of states, state Supreme Courts interpret their constitutions, for example, provide more rights for criminal defendants and criminal suspects that are safeguarded under the United States Constitution. States like Alaska, Oregon, Washington have all been at the forefront of using state constitutions where the United States Constitution fails. This is not a new concept. It's been true throughout American history. In fact, in 1977, then Supreme Court Justice William Brennan wrote a famous article in the Harvard Law Review urging state Supreme Courts to use state constitutions to write more protection of rights. We've seen examples of this under state constitutions, state laws, just in the last several years. On June 24th, 2022, the Supreme Court in Dobbs versus Jacksonville's Health Organization overruled Roe versus Wade. A number of states, including California, strengthened their state constitutional protection for reproductive choice. Other states have adopted laws in this regard. As the Supreme Court is cutting back on the protection of rights in so many areas, state Supreme Courts under state constitutions, state legislatures using their authority can do so. And keep in mind that most states, cities have home rule, and cities for their residents provide more protection of rights so long as they don't violate the United States Constitution or state law. Now, of course, this is going to vary across the country by state. Also, where the Supreme Court has prohibited something, then states can't overcome that. Where the Supreme Court, for example, has prohibited certain gun regulations, states can't overcome that under the state constitutions. But where the Supreme Court has failed to protect rights, where federal law fails to do so, this is a place where states can step in. There's a second way in which states can step in that's important, and that's refusing to implement or cooperate with undesirable federal policies. The Supreme Court has articulated what is called the anti-commandeering doctrine. This says that the federal government cannot commandeer state and local governments. The federal government can't force states to adopt laws or regulations or implement federal mandates. The initial case to articulate this was New York versus United States in 1992. It involved the Federal Low-Level Radioactive Waste Disposal Act. It required that every state clamp its nuclear waste by 1996 or be deemed to take title to them and be liable for any harms they caused. The Supreme Court, in opinion by Justice Sandra O'Connor, said Congress can't force states to implement a federal mandate. She said this would undermine the separate sovereignty of the states. It would frustrate, she said, accountability. The Supreme Court held, in many instances reaffirmed, that it violates the 10th Amendment for Congress to commandeer state and local governments. Another example that's quite relevant to the modern situation and the ability of state and local governments to refuse to cooperate was Prince versus United States in 1997. It involved a provision of the Federal Brady Handgun Control Act that said the state and local governments had to do background checks before issuing permits for firearms. The Supreme Court declared this unconstitutional. The court said once more that Congress was conscripting state and local governments, forcing them to administer a federal mandate. The Supreme Court said that violates the 10th Amendment. Well, let me explain why Prince is so relevant to the current moment. The federal government wants state and local governments to cooperate with ICE. It wants local police departments to turn over individuals to ICE when local officers find out that somebody's undocumented. It wants schools and even hospitals to turn people over to ICE. The federal government is threatened to take away huge amounts of money from state and local governments that don't cooperate with ICE in this way. But so far, the lower courts have ruled against the Trump administration. They've ruled here in favor of state and local governments. They said Congress, the president, can't force state and local governments to cooperate with ICE. And there are very good reasons why state and local governments refuse to do so. Witnesses, victims of crime, won't come forward to the police, say no, it's likely to lead to their being deported. Parents won't send their children to school if they fear it's going to mean that the children, the families, get deported. Sick people, even with communicable diseases, won't go for treatment if it means that they're going to be deported. And so this is why state and local governments have often declared themselves sanctuary jurisdictions. It's not sanctuary in the literal sense. Obviously, a state or local government has no authority to block federal enforcement. But state and local governments do have the authority to refuse to cooperate with ICE. There's good reasons for them to be sanctuaries in this sense. And so far, the lower courts have ruled in their favors. And so this is just an example of how state and local governments can resist by refusing to cooperate. Third, state and local governments can bring civil and even criminal actions against those who violate the law. We have seen attorney generals in progressive states bring literally dozens of lawsuits against the Trump administration since January 20th, 2025. When the Trump administration has adopted clearly unconstitutional policies, state attorney generals been at the forefront of bringing such challenges. As an example, when the federal government has cut off billions of dollars of money illegally, state attorney generals have stepped in to bring lawsuits. Also, states have the ability to bring criminal prosecutions against federal officers when they violate the law. Being a federal officer doesn't create an immunity from criminal prosecution. And so we saw after the tragic shootings by ICE agents in Minnesota, the initiation of criminal prosecutions. I know that criminal prosecutions are being thought of in other places where ICE agents have needlessly taken away lives, violated people's rights. So in this way, state and local governments can step in when the federal government is going to be unlikely and unwilling to do so. These are just some examples of how state and local governments can fight back against the violation of rights, state and local governments can fight back to enforce the Constitution. But at the same time, law professors can play a key role. Law professors, especially tenured professors, have the ability to speak out without fear of reprisal. Law professors, universities, don't depend on federal funds. There aren't sanctions that the government can impose against them. And there's so many ways that law professors can and should fight back. We have the opportunity to be opinion leaders with regard to law. We can write op-eds in major newspapers. Op-eds are important in shaping public opinion. Op-eds are important in giving people arguments so that they can persuade others. At the same time, law professors have the ability to develop innovative strategies, opportunities for how the law should be developed. This can be in law review articles. It can be in books. Law professors are almost always lawyers. They have the opportunity to consult in terms of legal strategy. They have the opportunity to write amicus briefs. They have the opportunity to litigation on their own. In fact, I'm co-counsel with another professor from UC Berkeley on behalf of the University of California faculty and researchers who had grants cut off. We've had over $1 billion in grants restored through the lawsuit that we brought. I think it's so important at this time that we all be informed, that we all be involved, that we all speak out. And in all of these ways, law professors can play a key role in informing others, in speaking out, in being involved to fight back for the Constitution.
3: That was Dean Erwin Chemerinsky. Now we get down to the grassroots efforts by citizens to call this Trump administration to account, beginning with Kira Havens of Citizens Impeachment, an organization that connects American citizens with a single goal: to get the United States Congress to impeach Donald Trump, convict him, and remove him from power.

0: article is in Sri Thanadar's article of impeachment resolution, HRES 353. It exists. It is there. We did that. In a week, we did that. 3 weeks later, it was on the floor of the House, ready for a vote. And then what happened? I'm sure y'all can guess. This is Steve Cohen's talk, right? Leadership stepped in and said, no, we are not doing that. We are not going to have a vote on impeachment. Not now, not ever. Jeffries is still saying this. He is still in the papers saying impeachment is not a priority. And in fact, when I spoke with Representative Thanadar today outside this room, he said he was not going to bring that article of impeachment to a vote this term. He is going to wait till after the midterms. Despite that speech he gave, despite the fact that he has put 3 impeachment resolutions to the Judiciary Committee, he is not going to force a vote on them because leadership does not want it to happen. For me, this is unacceptable. So after many, many meetings with Congress, with constituents, asking them, are you going to take any action? Will you impeach? Will you use Rule 9, the rule that allows any member of the House to bring a privileged resolution like impeachment to the floor for a vote within 2 legislative days, just like Al Green did? Will you do that? The answer over and over again was no, not till after the midterms. So we started Courage for Democracy. Because if these folks here in this Congress do not have courage, I'm going to find people that do. And Courage for Democracy was able to bring together 150 candidates that were pro-impeachment. One of them is in the room now. 2 of them were in the room this morning. We have now 17, I'm sorry, yesterday was Arizona's primaries. We have 19 of these candidates headed to the general election. That is at least 13 million people that get to vote for Courage on the ballot in November. Everybody has agency. Everybody has a role that they can play. Everybody can take action. As a private citizen, I can say, man, there are a lot of things wrong with what's happening. In fact, I wrote several articles of impeachment: tyranny, treason, obstruction of justice, and of course, corruption, right? Members of Congress have more power than that. They need to do more than say things. They have to take action. Courage is an action. It's what you do after you say the words that really matters. And every single member of Congress is able to take action. They are able to introduce articles of impeachment, and they are refusing. That is why we have brought in people to take their place. Because that, at the foundation of it, is democracy. If the majority of Americans want impeachment, well, then the folks representing them need to pursue that. And if they don't, they need to be ready to give up their seat.
1: All right.
0: Thank you. So that is what I do. I stand up and I refuse to take no for an answer. And then I find other folks that will also have that same mindset as they proceed. And what we could use is your help. We could use your help, your connections, your resources, and your time, because we are new and we are coming in from outside. But we absolutely have the determination and the grit to make this happen. And I can vouch for every single one of those candidates that are headed into that general election. They are going to introduce articles of impeachment. They are not going to waffle. And they are going to follow the courage of their convictions to impeach, convict, and remove this president. So please do come talk to us. We'd love to work with you, and we'd be real, real happy to build this movement.
2: That was Kira Havens of Citizens Impeachment. To wrap up here, let's hear from Jessica Denson, a former Trump campaign aide who the campaign tried to silence after she complained she'd been sexually harassed by a coworker. Ms. Denson leads the organization Remove the Regime.
3: Thank you to Ralph Nader and Bruce Fine for having me here today. We had this about a month or two ago when the Iran war was underway, as it still is illegally to this day, when Donald Trump was making genocidal threats. At that time, Representative John Larson had just filed 13 articles of impeachment against this president. It's as though Congress treats the one constitutional mechanism that we have to address the daily lawlessness of this administration as some kind of child's play or game that really can't be utilized. We have been goaded into thinking that the one constitutional method at our disposal cannot be put into practice. And this is complete up is down thinking for everything that Donald Trump

0: Trump throws at the fan his daily egregious, flagrant violations of this admin of the Constitution and the members of his cabinet that join him in this lawlessness and sycophancy. This should be met with equal measure of constitutional enforcement. We have one method that the founders gave us to address these high crimes and misdemeanors, and it is Article 2, Section 4. My activism has been laser focused on making sure that the people in Congress, whose duty it is to carry out enforcement of Article 2, Section 4, do not get off the hook. So many of the mass mobilizations have been a beautiful example of Americans exercising their free speech rights, of pushing back against this administration. But the missing component that I have seen in this work over the past year and a half has been the pressure on Congress, letting these people get off the hook, letting them move from day to day, only treating, as John Larson did 2.5 months ago now, impeachment as a performative measure, where they file articles of impeachment, let them sit and die in committee, and we go on with our days, our lives. It's just another day as this administration has a paramilitary force, otherwise known as ICE, literally murdering people in the streets. How many people more people are going to die on the streets? How many more people are going to die in these illegal concentration camps? How many more people are going to die in this illegal war? How many more unjust prosecutions are going to be brought, or vast violations of the Emoluments Clause and the power of the purse that Congress has at the expense of the U.S. taxpayer? This is such an insult on our dignity and our rights as we the people. And I am just laser focused on getting people to put their energy and their ire directly where it belongs on members of Congress to act. And that is specifically, and I keep referencing Representative John Larson because he is one right now who could be forcing a vote on those 13 articles of impeachment that he filed back in April. But instead, what has he been told? Maybe he's been told by his friends in the Democratic leadership there in that body that they're going to withdraw funding for his upcoming primary if he does this. Maybe he's been told that it's politically unviable. This is completely backwards thinking. The American people, in particularly Democratic primary voters, are looking for fighters. For God's sakes, what could you do better than to exert the power that you have, this one privilege in the House, Rule 9, that gives any member of the Congress, including the minority, the ability to force a vote anytime? Why would you sit on that? Why would you wait? Instead, in my activism, I've had to resort to re relying on literally one congressman. This is so pathetic. He is a dear friend, and I am so grateful for him. But to this day, I think it is pathetic that I have to rely on one congressman to bring forth articles of impeachment and force votes, and that's Representative Green. This should be happening by any serious member of the Democratic Party to begin with. I absolutely think the pressure needs to be on Republicans as well, and there's a lot of vulnerable ones that we can move to. But the opposition party in this country has failed, utterly failed, in using the constitutional mechanism that they have before them to force accountability for this lawlessness that we're experiencing. So we have had mass mobilizations. About 2 weeks ago, we had a historic event at Capitol Hill with Major Jason Watson. This man sacrificed a 17-year, let this be lost on no one, a 17-year military career, multiple medals of commendation. He is the father of two young children. He put everything on the line because he felt as though his oath to defend the Constitution required that he speak out and not wait one more moment to demand explicitly and specifically that both Donald Trump and J.D. Vance be impeached, convicted, and removed. If a man who has served in the military for 17 years is willing to put that all on the line, what does that say about the seriousness of the crisis that our democracy is facing, and what a shameful, abysmal betrayal our members of Congress are committing right now by not acting to impeach, convict, and remove Trump from office?
1: That was Jessica Denson of Remove the Regime, and that concludes our program. For more from the impeachment symposium, stick around for the wrap-up at RalphNaderRadioHour.com. I'm Steve Scrovan. Thank you for tuning in. Join us next week on the Ralph Nader Radio Hour when we welcome Professor Robert Reich to talk about the winning 10-point agenda he has put together for the Democratic Party. Until then...

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1: Local non-commercial media reflects what's important to our community.
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3: That's knowledge right there. That's Turk and Caicos. Turk and Caicos all the way to China type knowledge right there.
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4: What do Cupid, Justin Timberlake, and malaria have in common?
3: We do clown. I ain't gonna lie. We're walking out. We clown people. I'm not gonna lie. I'm sorry. I'm not perfect here.
1: Yes, public access is important.
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3: 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Davis, California.
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5: This is so different from playing at Ludi's on Main Street in Woodland. Way more people, they're all kind of facing our way instead of facing their burger or ribs.
6: No, this is messing with my head.
5: Yeah.
6: And where's the ice machine? We
5: exactly.
6: Want to hear that ice machine. It just doesn't feel right.
5: 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Oh, yeah, I got a great patio. Good beer.
7: Good ribs.
5: Good ribs. Ludi's. 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
2: Oh, Father, tell me, do we get what we deserve?

and invisible people fill them all. So many you can't count them all. Freedom is slavery, is written on the workhouse gates. The thought police are alt-right and use alt-facts to offset any dissonance. Brutality is bliss at demonstrations where the un-alt protesters get their heads bashed in. Ideas are simply stated. Voodoo economics becomes unblocked flow. Basic belief in God is practiced by those who know. Truth isn't truth, an alt-right lawyer claimed, so it's an alt-right fact.

I'm a student of newspeak, and I must get on track. Right values, right facts. Unknowing is ignorance. Not right. Unknowing is strength. Correct. Strength is within us. Not right. Strength is learning to fight. Oh, right.

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truth is, lady, I'm not, ladies and gentlemen, I'm not the kind of woman to put her business in the streets, but you know, sometimes when you get lonely, you got to beg for the love you need, and I'm not above it. 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

Riz Orchestra, one man roots blues band. When I'm cruising through Yolo County, I'm listening to KDRTLP in Davis, California. Ha ha.

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I should have realized there'd be another man. 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
4: Bring out your dead. Bring out your dead.
5: Here's one.
4: Ninepence.
5: I'm not dead.
4: What? Nothing. Here's your ninepence.
5: I'm not dead.
4: Here. He says he's not dead.
5: Yes, he is.
4: I'm not. He isn't?
5: Well, he will be soon. He's very ill.
4: I'm getting better.
5: No, you're not. You'll be stone dead in a moment.
4: Oh, I can't take him like that. It's against regulations.
5: I don't want to go on the car.
4: Oh, don't be such a baby. I can't take him.
5: I feel fine.
4: Well, do us a favour.
5: I can't.
4: Well, can you hang around a couple of minutes? He won't be long.
5: No, I've got to go to Robinson's. They've lost 9 today.
4: Well, when's your next run?
5: Thursday.
4: I think I'll go for a walk.
5: You're not fooling anyone, you know. Look. Isn't there something you can do?
4: I feel happy. I feel happy.
5: Ah, oh, thanks very much.
4: Not at all. See you on Thursday.
5: Right.

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0: 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Yeah.
1: Woo. Okay, I think it's time to give Gary Brooker England a well-deserved rest.

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0: Bicycles sounds better.
1: The FCC might get angry.
0: Who?
1: The Federal Cycle Commission.
0: Think they listen?
1: Probably not. After all, this is...
0: KDRT in Davis, California.
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0: Right. Thank you. Yeah. Funky Monk.
1: I'm Lauren Cole Norton at the Delta of Venus stage at Davis Music Festival 2013. 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

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And she went looking for his daddy inside a bar. So he sat and let the radio take him far away.

Rachel was 20 and he was 17 years old. 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

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We get you coming there 24 hours a day. Wake up 2 in the morning, can't sleep? Click it on. We'll be there for you. Alrighty, for this community radio broadcast, my weekly tour of the Rancho Mosianco Archives, well, you know it's coming. It always does. And as a guy who, by and large, has spent most of his live-long days in California's Central Valley, you know, you get used to it. But some days, it's a quest. You gonna be a hot dog or a cool cat? And right now, you gotta make that choice. We're triple-digit time. Yep. You know, my younger days, I lived very close to the American River and right on the outskirts of Carmichael. And the mighty Sacramento and American River, they kept us cool for all these years rolling on home. Boy, did I have a good time then. We were down there all summer long. Rafting, swimming, diving, skimboarding, tie a rope to a tree with a big plank of wood and a water ski handle and let the current just take you along. It's cool. You can do all kinds of tricks. Good stuff. Met a lot of good folks down there, had a lot of good times, and it always is a place that refreshes my mind and my soul on days like this. So there you go, a little background. And then I done spun the old Silver 9-Volt Heart musical compass, and it looks like we're going to begin our journey together in Studio C in Nashville, Tennessee, where Jorma Kaukonen recorded his fine album, The Land of Heroes. And for you good old K-Dirt clods, we're going to hear Jorma cover a Reverend Gary Davis tune, The Banks of the River. And as we go along on this edition of Silver 9 Volt Heart, you'll get the drift. Yeah. All right, and keep in mind, today is the youngest you'll ever be, so get out there, splash around in the water, and have a good old time, and keep it tuned to KDRT.

La da da da da da da. Yeah. Well, I had some news about our CD players I was going to tell you a little later in the broadcast. And I shall. That was CD player number 3. It's kind of the black sheep of the CD players here in the Jeff Shaw studio at KDRT. But I did a slippity slip slip and put the disc that I just tried to play in the brand new CD player, also known as CD player number 1. And let's see if we can get him a-going. All righty. Here we go. Bless us all. Keep us cool. All right.

Now, anybody out there in Radio Land that used to see Elvin Bishop when he played at the Old Palms, raise your hand. Boy, those are good times. That's back when Elvin wore a straw hat and he had a necklace on. And what do you think was hanging on off his necklace? A beer tab. That's right, the old the ones who used to pull the tab and came all the way off the can. Yeah, he wore one around his neck. Oh, if I get a chance to see him again, I'm going to ask him the question. Why did you wear it, and why ain't you wearing it anymore, Elvin? All righty, folks, this is Rodriguez. Hopefully you're still with me. You're listening to KDRT in Davis, California, IA. And this is Silver 9 Volt Heart. 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And, of course, you can pick us up all around the world by going to kdrt.org. All right, get them scorecards out. Let's take them from the top. We kicked things off in that last set with Jorma Kalkinen off his album, The Land of Heroes. Kind of a bio album when you get down to it. And we heard The Banks of the River, Reverend Gary Davis tune. And then Tish Hinojosa off her album, Taos to Tennessee, River, indeed. And why not the one and only, the pure Kentuckian, John Prine off his first and debut record, one of the best debut records of all time. We heard Paradise, very popular tune. And that's also a tune about his childhood, hanging out with his dad in the rivers in Kentucky. And why not? Little Alison Krauss with Down to the River to Pray. And that's off the Oh Brother, Where Art Thou soundtrack. One of my favorite soundtracks and favorite movies at that. And we heard from Doc and Merle Watson, recorded live at the Boarding House in San Francisco back in May of 1974 by the one and only Augustus Owsley Stanley III. And he was known for a lot of things. He was an excellent chemist. But he was also a better sound man. Well, maybe an equal better sound man. And he recorded that right around the time that Olden in the Way was going on, too. And that's from an album that came out from Owsley's Archives. That's right, Brown's Ferry Blues. And they wrapped it up with Elvin Bishop off Juke Joint Jump with Wide River. There you are. All right, well, might as well go ahead and talk about this now while we get a chance. We're kind of in the presence of a miracle here. Yes, raise your hands. Testify. I walked into the studio today, and we've got some new microphones, which seem to be working and seem to be the priority. And we have one new CD player, which is working like a champ so far. So we got a couple more CD players to replace. And I'd like to thank a group of people. Number one, Ned, DJ Ned Sykes, and Butane James Buchanan, who came in this last weekend and did some nice gremlin work, put everything together, solder smoke still hanging in the air, the works. Thanks, fellas. We love you out there in listening land. And I also want to especially thank people that donate to KDRT when we have our fundraisers, because without you, we wouldn't have these new microphones. We wouldn't have this new CD player, and everything sounded pretty darn good in comparison to the old days. So keep it tuned here. You never know what's going to happen next. All righty, got a K-Dirt alert for you. John Emery, Schiller, and Shorty are going to welcome Holler, H-A-U-L-E-R, Holler, live in the studio on the next edition of That California Sound. That'll be taking place on Monday, August 10th at 6 p.m. Pacific Standard Time. And Holler has crafted their own heavy sound, drawing on a variety of inspirations, along with a love of 70s and 80s rock and metal, to build a unique brand of music with a groove. That ought to be something in this little room here. So you can catch Holler right here in the dirt on Monday, August 10th, and for their CD release party on Saturday, August 15th at the Boardwalk in Orangevale. And you can check out a little bit more information on hollerband.com. So there's your K-Dirt alert for this edition. And with us, let's go ahead and do a quick sports report. My beloved San Francisco Giants traded about five of their star players, well, at least three star players, in a fire sale going on down by the bay. Buster Posey has his hand on the wheel on that one. So, you know, when you're a kid, you can memorize a whole roster and a whole team, and you can count on being out there playing every day. And that's not like that anymore. So I'm going to do some more in baseball in the next broadcast of Silver 9 Volt Heart. I think you'll enjoy it. So hang loose for a week, and we'll have some good stories to tell. And let's go ahead and do a quick traffic report, too. This one's by George Carlin.
Have you ever noticed that anybody driving slower than you is an idiot? And anyone going faster than you is a maniac. All right, George, thanks for that. And let's go ahead and hear something from The Band, one of my favorites, recorded live on New Year's Eve in New York City.

You know, there's a thin line between a Saturday night and a Sunday morning. Keep a peg right here to KDRT in Davis.

The Water Song by Hot Tuna, recorded live in 1999. They had this thing called the Further Festival that was going on. We were all still healing after Jerry checked out, and they did a great job opening up for Bobby Weir and stuff. I was there at Shoreline. It was a good time. We had seats about in the second row. Yeah, you don't get them like that every once in a while. All right, folks, this is KDRT. I'm Rodriguez, and you're tuned into Silver 9-Volt Heart. We're here having a good old time. Therapy's swinging. And I hope you're cooling off and getting that cool feeling in your soul that'll carry you through the day as the old sun comes up and does its groove thing. Yeah, we also have a nice little whiff of wildfire smoke in the air here in the valley today, too. So a little doubleheader action. Yeah. All right, we kicked things off this last set with Get Up Jake by The Band. That was an alt take from their Brown album. But that one was recorded live on New Year's Eve in New York City at the Academy of Music and recorded live and on their record, Rock of Ages. Then we heard from the Dire Straits off their very first album that was released in 78. We heard Water of Love. And then a local story about Pewter Creek with Creedence Clearwater Revival doing Green River. And I got to tell you something. My kids turned me on to this spot. Just, a stone's throw from the bridge in Winters. And it's this beautiful, beautiful pool full of crystal clear, cold water with a big sandy bank. And someone's kind of piled up some rocks to make a little bit of a half dam across the flowing creek. And that water is about the most refreshing in Yolo County. If you get a chance, get on up there and check it out. You just park by the old bridge in the little park, walk on down. That's an easy walk, maybe about 5-10 minutes. And bring a chair, a cooler, and a couple of snacks, and have a good time. Just cool on down. It's nice to know when you have something that close to home that takes you back to those years when you used to hang around by creeks and rivers, right and left, like I did. And we also heard from Mother Hips off their album Shootout with Engagement Ring for Sale. And Bob Dylan, Thunder on the Mountain. Boy, what lyrics in that one. I sucked the milk out of 1,000 cows. And that was off his album Modern Times, and wrapped it up with Hot Tuna and Water Song. Good stuff there. All righty, before we get back to some river action, I want to mention to you that it is National Chocolate Chip Cookie Day. So if you haven't had a good chocolate chip cookie, round one up, and make sure you put that milk in the freezer for about 5 minutes and get it nice and cold, and bring that milk on out and get your cookie and do your groove thing. Yeah, let's see here. We've got a couple of musician birthdays today as well. Two true influencers on the world of music. First up is Scotty Stoneman, and he was a fiddler, bluegrass fiddler. Kind of made his fame in a band called the Kentucky Colonels. Died real young from drinking probably too much shine. And let me see, he's born in 32. One thing that's really cool about Scotty Stoneman is he kind of broke the rules on how things are set up. When you get down to it, bluegrass music played live is very mathematical. It's specific. It doesn't roam too much on stage. But Scotty was the first guy to really take it out there and just keep going measures and bars and just get a good jam going. Jerry Garcia once said that he was his inspiration for playing some cool jams and extending things out. Now, the other birthday that's today, and this is an important one, Louis Armstrong, Satch. He was born in 1901. And that's a person that literally changed the way that music was made. If you can dig up some recordings of his time when he was a youngster with a band and a guy named King Oliver, you can hear him setting the stage. And what Louis did after the King Oliver days is he would take music and he'd kind of throw away the charts and he would just start jamming and just go and go and go. And that style really made a big difference in how people that play jazz approach music, you know? You didn't have to read the charts all the time to make it happen. So since we're talking about rivers in this broadcast of Silver 9-Volt Heart, I've got a little book in my hand that I found. Actually, it was a gift. Yeah, Father's Day gift. I've been digging it, too. It's mostly trivia called Elegies Non-Trivial Trivia, The Seriously Enlightened Stories Behind Supposedly Simple Facts. And we're going to talk about rivers here. I'm going to name you the four longest rivers on the planet Earth. Number one, the Nile, in the continent of Africa.
And it's close to about 4,500 miles long. And it the source is Rwanda or Ethiopia, because there's a White Nile and a Blue Nile. It goes through Egypt, Sudan, South Sudan, Ethiopia, Uganda, the Congo, Kenya, Tanzania, Rwanda, and Burundi. Yeah, that's been a pipeline for humanity for quite some time. And number two on the list of longest rivers, of course, is the Amazon in South America. And it's close to about 4,300 miles long. And the source is, it's various, but mostly it starts in Peru. And boy, that is a big delta there. Empties out in the Atlantic Ocean. And then number three in Asia, the Yangtze River. Yeah, Western China, close to about 4,000 miles long. And that's a mighty river. You look up some of the rough rapids that are in there. They're like class 25. No one's made it through a couple sources or stretches of it alive to this day. And number four, of course, in our country, the mighty Mississippi, which was almost 4,000 miles long. And, the Mississippi was a pipeline for music because people would go up and down the river on boats and ferries and barges, and they'd share some music here and there and all kind of put it in a big boiling pot that we know and love today. So there's no two cooler cats from the 20th century than Bing Crosby and Louis Armstrong. So in honor of Louis's birthday today, we're going to play a little tune by them. It's their only song they ever teamed up on in the studio, and I think you're going to enjoy it right here on KDRT.

Hey, cool cats and kittens, you're tuned into KDRT here in Davis. I'm Rodriguez. This show is Silver 9 Voltart. I'm having a good old time. Come on in, boys. The water is fine. Yeah, we're trying to cool everything down. Why not? You know, this time of the year, you got to make that happen. Hey, you want to get involved? 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And, of course, community participation. 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First up is Yellow Backyard Bulletin with host Jesse Drew, and seeks to address the ongoing demolition of local media by the Communications Entertainment Complex. That's an evil batch of folks. 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Human. One-on-one. It does make a difference. And Yellow Backyard Bulletin is on Thursdays from 5 to 6 p.m. right here on the dirt. And also on Thursday, Eye on Sports with Chuck and Cody. And it's a lighthearted sports talk show that often features lots of local athletic information. Boys and girls, men and women, the high school, UCD, the works. I know them both pretty darn well, and they're a couple of great guys. And they really bring a great angle to a sports talk show right here in the dirt. And Eye on Sports airs on Thursdays from 6 to 7 p.m. right here in KDRT, 95.7 FM. All right, let's roll down this last set before we get going on some more music. We kick things off with Bing Crosby and Louis Armstrong, a couple of the coolest cats ever to grace this planet, with Lazy River, up and down the Lazy River. Keep you cool. And also, speaking of the mighty Mississippi, we heard a tune by Alan Toussaint, title track, from a really good record he did before he checked out. Bright Mississippi is the tune. And Taj Mahal from Phantom Blues, great album, Lovin' in My Baby's Arms. And then one of my favorite tunes, because I love Impressionist art. Oh, you dangle an Impressionist piece in front of me and I'll follow you anywhere. David Nelson Band off his album Keeper of the Key is recorded live in a little club in Baltimore in 95. The Impressionist Two-Step. And we wrapped it up with The Byrds off The Ballad of Easy Rider. There we are. I think what we're going to do next is take a long, languid look at The Border, done by Ry Cooter and John Hyatt, and a little Flaco Jimenez on accordion. Let's take it from here, guys. Cool us down.

I saw the sun explode. I didn't look directly, cause it would have burned my soul. When the smoke and the thunder cleared enough to look around, I heard a sweet guitar lick, an old familiar sound. I heard a laugh and recognized come rolling from the earth.

Alrighty, folks, there you have it. Our last set of this edition of Silver 9-Volt Heart. Old Rodriguez here has had a good old time. Wonderful therapy session. All cooled down spiritually, soulfully, and hopefully it'll carry on the rest of the day. Truth be told, I'm heading to the coast. About an hour, I get off the air here. Going to cool down for a few days. Why not? All right, we heard Ry Cooter off his album Get Rhythm with a cool guest vocal by Harry Dean Stanton. And, of course, Flaco Jimenez, Across the Borderline. And then the Mavericks off an album called Play the Hits. Blame It on the Heart. Really New Orleans sounding right there. The Mouth of the Mississippi. And Mickey Hart and his Mystery Box. An album's an audio masterpiece. Try on that album with a really nice set of headphones sometime. It'll take you down. And we heard Down the Road. Nice little story in there. And the good old Grateful Dead from their album Dozin' at the Nick, recorded live in March of 1990 off their fabulous tour of the East Coast. We heard Broke Down Palace, done in style by the old maestro at his best. And happy birthday, Jerry, August 1st. We still miss you, buddy. And I wrapped it up with the Allman Brothers Band with Little Martha. Alrighty, folks, that's going to about do it for this edition of Silver 9-Volt Heart. And as your host, I, Rodriguez, would like to thank you kindly for tuning in to KDRT and your support. It means a lot for us of community radio. It's your community. Let's share it all with each other. And like Levon Helm once said, if you pour some music on whatever is wrong, it'll sure help out. So until we meet again, live simply, love generously, and be kind, and hopefully it'll all work out just fine. We'll see you next week.

0: I'm Dr. Anthony Lizerwitz, and this is Climate Connections. In Wisconsin, the Menominee Nation is installing solar panels and battery systems at the homes of tribal elders.
1: Here on the reservation, with any major storms, we continuously lose power. And sometimes it'll be for days, sometimes it'll be for weeks. So we wanted to make sure that our elders were taken care of.
0: That's Tribal Utility Director Daryl Piause. The tribe is partnering with solar companies and nonprofit funders on the Elder Solar Program. So far, he says they've installed solar and battery systems at the homes of about a dozen elders who need electricity to run medical equipment like dialysis machines or oxygen concentrators. When the grid is down, the solar panels and batteries directly power their homes, so people can get through an outage without disruption. The rest of the time, energy from the solar panels flows back to the grid, reducing residents' utility costs.
1: Most of our elders are on fixed incomes, and any way that we can help them save that money so they can put it towards groceries or put it towards gas, that was our priority.
0: So the tribe is using clean energy to help some of its most vulnerable members save money and stay safe. Climate Connections is produced by the Yale Center for Environmental Communication. 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

Chuck Willis. Hey, hang up my rock and roll shoes. Our new theme song, thanks to Vinny Cognato out there in Florida. He reminded me about this record. This is the Wild Fox Radio Party that you're listening to. We are on KDRT 95.7 FM LP in Davis, California, and KDRT.org worldwide on the web, 24/7 for your listening pleasure. Well, we got a kind of an interesting show today. I wanted to go back into R&B, and then I really wanted to go out to some beautiful jazz music as well. So we're going to hear, we read an article in the New York Times that my wife sent me about Ma Rainey's recordings that have been re-released. And we hadn't played any Ma Rainey, so I'm going to play two pieces by Ma Rainey, CC Rider Blues. Ironically, Chuck Willis had a big hit record on the same song. The guy was just saying, hang up my rock and roll shoes. You can see where my brain goes. And New Bo Weevil Blues. And the Bo Weevil was sung about by both Brooke Benton and Fats Domino. So if you have a memory of any of those pieces back there. These go back to the 1930s with Ma Rainey. And then we're going to hear I Got a Woman by Ray Charles, one of my favorites. One of the first records I think I ever heard him do. And a special dedication to my honey, Please Send Me Someone to Love by Irma Thomas, a special rendition here. And we'll get back to you on the other end. So here we go with CC Rider Blues by Ma Rainey.

bought me a hat. 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Looked at my bed. I'm getting

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Never grumbles or fusses, always treats me right. 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She knows a woman's place.

0: 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Whoa, what we've been listening to there. We had Please Send Me Someone to Love by Irma Thomas. I Got a Woman. Incidentally, Ray Charles and the Wild Fox Radio Party. The views expressed on this show do not represent the views of Davis Media Access or KDIRT. Before that, we had Ma Rainey, New Bo Weevil Blues, and C.C. Ryder. And of course, we started things off with Chuck Willis, going to hang up my rock and roll shoes. And someday, I'm probably going to have to do that. What do you think, Dave?
1: Yeah.
0: All right. Never. They'll never get me to do that. Anyway, the KDIRT alert. Alert, alert, alert, alert. Everybody ready? Yeah. Let's see. John Emery, Schiller, and Shorty welcome Haller live in the studio on the next That California Sound, which is Monday, August the 10th at 6 p.m. Pacific Coast Time on KDRT 95.7 FM in Davis, California, KDRT.org worldwide. I'm just reading this, so if I'm being redundant, it's the fault of the people who put out the KDIRT alert. More, again, the views expressed, whatever. More information. Haller have crafted their own heavy sound, drawing on a variety of inspirations, along with the love of 70s and 80s rock and metal, to build a unique brand of music with a groove. Catch Haller here on KDIRT on Monday, August the 10th, for their CD release party on Saturday, August the 15th at the Boardwalk in Orangevale. More information is available at Haullerband, that's HAULER.com. I don't know about this, Steve. What can I say? Sounds interesting. Better tune in and find out what's going on with that. We're gonna change the mood here. We're going into some early R&B, some great doo-wop groups, the Dells and the Drifters, and Clyde McFadder as the lead voice, and a couple of other things by the Drifters with some great stuff here. We're going to hear Sweet Dreams of Contentment by the Dells, Such a Night by Clyde McFadder and the Drifters, and Elvis did a great rendition of this, which was almost the exact copy. Since You've Been Gone, by the Best of Clyde McFadder collection that we have here. Kind of a spiritual song for Clyde McFadder, I Can't Stand Up Alone. And then two of my personal favorites by the Drifters, Lonely Winds and Suddenly There's a Valley, and Souvenirs by Clyde McFadder. So here we go with the Dells.

0: All right. I got to tell you a couple of things, and we'll continue with the music. 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
0: Meals on Wheels, Yolo County. 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Whatever. I don't know what OLE would stand for.
1: Olay.
0: CommuniCare Olay. All right. Whatever. Anyway, getting back to the music. we heard... We're having too much fun here. We heard Dreams of Contentment by the Dells. We heard Such a Night by Clyde McFadden, Since You've Been Gone. And here's one of my favorites, I Can't Stand Up Alone.

Yeah, we just heard Clyde McFadder and the Drifters, Souvenirs. And before that, we heard Suddenly There's a Valley by the Drifters. I don't really know who's singing bass on that and who that tenor lead is. It sounds a lot like Clyde McFadder, but it's not. It was done a lot later. Lonely Winds, one of my favorite sort of rough gospel-ish sort of R&B songs that I just absolutely adore, that gruffiness in it. Can't Stand Up Alone, and Since You've Been Gone, Such a Night and Sweet Dreams of Contentment by the Dells. Wow, Clyde McFadder was really quite a force to reckon with. We have some great programming on the station. I want to tell you about a mix of music. It's with DJ Dave, not to be mistaken with DJ Dave Doo-Wop here. Simply takes you on a journey through the world of music, featuring rock, reggae, and more. 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You know the drill. For replays and more, visit kdrt.org. And now for something completely different. There was a craze that was started by Charlie Parker, which is a great saxophone player who innovated bebop along with Dizzy Gillespie and Thelonious Monk and a whole host of other great artists. So we're going to do some jazz here for you. We're going to play some standards that Charlie Parker recorded with strings, and he inspired some other people to do strings, and in particular a great, great trumpet player who lost his life at 26 in a car accident, which was Clifford Brown. And so we're going to hear Just Friends by Charlie Parker, and we're going to hear Chet Baker singing Just Friends, and then we're going to hear Chet Baker doing Laura and Charlie Parker, Clifford Brown with strings doing Laura, and Charlie Parker doing Laura. And that'll probably pretty much take us out this morning. We'll probably come back and say something to you towards the end here. But here we go with Just Friends, Charlie Parker.

All right, that's about all we have time for this morning. A little tribute to the song Laura by Chet Baker, and we just started off with Clifford Brown with strings. Maybe I'll get to it next week to replay, because I really wanted you guys to hear it. Anyway, I hope you enjoyed the Wild Fox Radio Party today, and see you next time.

Hello once again. This is KDRT, and we are at 95.7 FM in Davis. And we are, you can find us at kdrt.org worldwide. And listen, and this is In the Key of Folk. I'm Karen Lisi with you for the hour. And I want to say that yesterday was World Nature Conservation Day. And so I have kind of built a program around that today. And it's something that's very important to me and should be very important to all of us. So nature is where we live, and we need to keep our environment whole and interacting well. So we're going to start off actually with a new release. This came out in mid-May, it's an album by Benny Blue Herovich. He just goes by Benny Blue on the album. The name of the album is When I Am a Fossil, and this is the track that I'm going to play. And he looks at it as how might a geologist

geologists from the deep future know we were here. And I think he put this out himself. He says that it's this album is pairing timely songwriting with his distinctive instrumental banjo work. And it's been 10 years in the making and informed by the artist's prior decade working as a geologist. So the album reflects his sustained exploration of humanity's relationship with the earth. And he's also said that it's framed through the lens of a train-traveling, smartphone-rejecting, modern-day Luddite contemplating reality in 2026. So When I Am a Fossil offers multiple perspectives on a singular theme, what it means to be living in a changing planet. And boy, is it changing. So we are going to start with When I Am a Fossil, and that's going to be a long time from now. That's just the way it works. So here we go.

This forest looked a lot like us, although the trees stood taller, weathered by the wind and snow, sheltering each other. I pricked my finger on a thorn, then slept beyond my counting. For 100 years or more, I was cradled by a mountain, and in that dream I watched the great white

Okay, and we just listened to Red Tail Ring doing Shale Town from their album Fall Away Blues that came out in 2016. And Red Tail Ring was comprised of Laurel Primo and Michael Beauchamp, and they opened for John McCutcheon when he was at the Palms back, I think it was 2019 or beginning of 2020. It was right before the pandemic hit. And as far as I can tell, they have broken up as a band, Red Tail Ring, but she's still active in music, Scandinavian music and folk music. And she lives in Michigan and does work back there. And I need to, I think last year I had followed up and looked at what she had at that time, and I haven't done that more recently, so I need to do that again because I really like her. Before that, we heard the Rheingen Sisters from the Great Britain, and this is from their album of 2018, Brightfield, and the tune is This Forest, which they comprised, and just really like their music. And then again, we started off the set with Benny Blue and his recently released album, When I'm a Fossil. And as a prior geologist, he has a great take on music, and I really like this album. So I'm going to go on now with, try not to waste much time. We're going to hear Lori Lewis and her song Trees from her album Trees that came out in 2024. And move on with the natural world around us. So here we go.

That was Salamander Crossing from their 1995 album, Salamander Crossing, and Fire in the Sky. And that's a really wonderful album. Before that, we heard Alexa Dawson talking about How Roots Grow. And this is from her album that came out in 2025, Stay Put. And we started off the set with Lori Lewis's 2024 album, Trees, with the title song. And I particularly like the line in there, "You are but a shadow of the cloud above the land." And that would be the trees speaking to humans in the song. And so far, that's pretty much where we are in the long-term scheme of things. So we'll see how we keep going. I wanted to let you know before I move on to more general things, and maybe this is the time that I should say the views expressed on In the Key of Folk do not represent the views of Davis Media Access or KDRT. They aren't necessarily my views. What I wanted to let you know about right now is something from factcheck.org, which is a project of the Annenberg Association. And this has to do with something that Trump said recently. He has blamed the improper forest management for Canadian wildfires, whose smoke has drifted into the Midwestern and Northeastern U.S. this month. But climate change and not a lack of debris removal, as Trump suggested, is the main factor leading to worsening Canadian wildfires and smoke pollution. And that's experts from both sides of the border. Let them know that, and let them know that Trump was wrong. And he has been wrong all along about that. I worked for the Forest Service. I've done, I'm an ecologist, and it's not necessarily a view. It's based on research, and it's fact that the warming atmosphere, the climate changes are responsible for more fires and hotter fires and fires that are harder to put out because the atmosphere increases in temperature. It doesn't cool down as much at night. Fires keep burning harder. There are many reasons, and it's all been documented, and I'm just getting that out there. So, and then along with that lines, if you're interested in something else that might make you unhappy, you might check out High Country News and the article that they have on prediction markets and the fact that people are betting on wildfires. Evidently, people bet a lot on what was happening during the LA wildfires at the beginning of last year. So, onward again. Those are my views, but they are based in fact. And I will let you know, if you want to come and talk to me more about it or anyone else, that today is the day when you can come and meet with KDRT volunteers. That means DJs and fans, other fans. And that's at our July Suds and Sounds meetup, which happens tonight, July 29th. Well, actually, this afternoon. It's not quite night. This is from 4 to 6, Wednesday, July 29th, and that's at Armadillo on F Street between 2nd and 3rd, right here in downtown Davis. And our Suds and Sounds meets and greets happens most every month on the last Wednesday. If there happen to be 5 Wednesdays in a month, it's the 4th Wednesday. But otherwise, it's the last Wednesday of the month. So you can mark your calendars and plan to join in on the fun, and you can get into some great discussions about music, get the opinions of DJs that are there, or talk about other things. There are people, DJs that come that have interview programs, so there's a lot of variety, and come join us. We encourage you to do so. I also want to tell you about Cool Davis. Cool Davis, this fits in. Everything fits in today. Cool Davis works to inspire the community to reduce greenhouse gas emissions, adapt to climate change, and improve the quality of life for all.
Focus areas include energy efficiency, alternative transportation, green banking, and the mindful consumption of goods, foods, and services. So for more information, visit cooldavis.org. And they mainly provide information, but I made use of them when I was starting out trying to find different ways in which I could make my house more energy efficient, and they were quite helpful. Also, kind of fitting in line with the When I Am a Fossil, is a little bit about the Song of Dinosaurs. Song of Dinosaurs with Professor A presents classic and psychedelic rock from the prehistoric era. I don't know if I would quite say that, but he says they provide reptilian rhythms, lizard lyrics, Triassic tones, and mammoth melodies. So that is on Fridays from 8 to 10 p.m., and that's right here on KDRT 95.7 FM in Davis. And for replays and streaming, it's kdrt.org. So check it out, join in, and enjoy what suits your fancy. And with all that, we will move on. And let's see, where are we now? We're going to hear from Lori Lewis again. And this is from her album, Oh California. And it's the song, Voices of the Water. So let's see, here I am. She's a great person for writing about the environment and California, and spends a lot of time outdoors doing a lot for the environment and rafting. She's a very outdoors person. It's and a wonderful musician. Here we go.

We were just listening to Ordinary Elephant, and the song is The Scars We Keep, Scars We Keep, from their album Honest, which came out in 2019. I play a lot of music that I either get online or that I have, but I've been looking at some of the different CDs, albums that we have here at KDRT, and this was one that I pulled out. I've heard them in the past, but I don't have any of their albums, and this is a really nice album. And again, that was The Scars We Keep, and we started off this set with Lori Lewis and Voices of the Water from her album, her 2025 album, Oh California. And then followed that up with another track from Benny Blue Herovich's album, I've Endured, the iconic Ola Belle Reid song. And he noted that he noticed that Ola Belle Reid sang How Long Can Man Endure on the repeat of the last chorus, I think in all of her versions. And he said that it made him catalog this song as an environmental anthem, and that's what he thinks of it as in his mind. So I think that's a really nice arrangement of it. He's from the Finger Lakes region of New York and is well-known on the East Coast. I'm probably well-known by a lot of people, but not by me, and I was really glad to get this album. I really like it. And he's internationally known as a banjo player, so if we have time, we'll hear one more instrumental before we go. Not next, though. Next, we are going to hear something from the Pairs, and that is Everything Ends, and that is from their album Together on a Rock that came out last year also. And again, this is the Pairs, and Everything Ends.

0: that we finished up with Dave Alvin and Mother Earth from King of California. I sure play him an awful lot. And we are going out now with another selection instrumental from Benny Blue's album named Fairy Shrimp. And fairy shrimp have a life cycle that allows them to persist over hundreds of thousands of years. They're part of the biological group Anostrica, and they've got it down, but they don't leave fossils that I know of. This is In the Key of Folk on KDRT, and we hope you'll join us next week again. Thank you.
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3: Hello, this is the KDIRT Events Outlook for Tuesday, August 4th. My name is Ned, and here's what's happening. Tonight in Sacramento at the Starlet Room, Paris Jackson is performing. Tomorrow, Wednesday, August 5th, Bad Nerves and Death Chat will be at Harlow's in Sacramento. There's a jazz night at the Sack Yard in Sacramento, and Icy Hawks in L.A. is performing at the Pearl in Locke. On Thursday, August 6th, DJ Larry is having a dance party at the G Street Wonder Bar in Davis. Camping Grounds will be at the Woodland Public Library front lawn in Woodland on Thursday. La Luz and Space Moth will be at Harlow's in Sacramento. Dababa Project will be at the Sack Yard in Sacramento. And Power Play will be at Fair Oaks Parks in Fair Oaks on Thursday. Friday, August 7th, Ollie Bohannon will be at the Blue Note Brewing in Woodland and the Days Between Festival with Joe Craven, Pranksters of Circumstance, and Possum will be at Ristaller Farms in Dixon. Finally, on this day in 1901, Satchmo was born.
4: Hello, Dolly. This is Louis. Dolly, it's so nice to have you back.
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2: Welcome to Bike Talk. I'm Taylor Nichols.
0: And I'm Nick Richer.
2: Hey, Nick.
0: Hey.
2: How are you?
0: I'm good. Just went camping in the rain.
2: Camping on your bike or camping on your feet?
0: We drove.
2: Oh, so it was like car camping.
0: Well, I mean, we were in a tent.
2: No, but I mean, you drove into the campground in your car and set up your tent. And
0: yeah, it wasn't like your camping. Or when
2: no,
0: I, like
2: but
0: camping.
2: Hey, camping is camping. There's no cheating in camping either.
0: But you do get better spots if you're in a bike-only spot.
2: Well, that is definitely true. You get spots away from other people more often, which is really a nice part about the hiker, biker campsites in Oregon and California. You're kind of off on your own, away from cars, RVs, and all that stuff.
0: Right.
2: But still, camping's good.
0: Camping's good, yeah.
2: Yeah.
0: Even in the rain.
2: You know, I'm back in Los Angeles and kind of getting back in the swing of normal life. I shipped my bicycle back from my dad's house and I built it up today and I went out and rode it, and it felt really good to be back on my Surly, you know?
0: Yeah.
2: And it made me feel good that I got it all back on and it's working, no damage in transport. So I'm back at it.
0: That is so cool. And we have an interview from a ride you did after you got back, right? Later on?
2: Yeah. Ben? Well, we have a bunch of interviews today. We have an interview with Karen Whitaker, who's the deputy director of the League of American Bicyclists. And we also have an interview with Lincoln Ressler, who is a council member in New York City, and Ben Fromagen, who is a rider who I met on my trip. But before we get into all that, you know, I wanted to talk a little bit about headwinds and tailwinds. You know, a buddy of mine said headwinds

0: low. Like that should be on our t-shirts, right?
1: Yeah, I mean, like the Bike Talk t-shirt should be on the
0: Yeah.
1: back. Yeah.
0: Which we are both wearing, by the way.
1: Totally. It's a coincidence.
0: Yeah. When I was out on the road, I realized how important the winds were, how great it was to have a tailwind, and how difficult it made it when there was a headwind. And to kind of change that talking point from the bike ride to the Safe Street movement, I have felt like the Safe Street movement has had a little bit of a tailwind lately, that we're starting to get some politicians in place who believe in bike lanes and believe in multimodal transportation and, are starting to understand concepts like induced demand and traffic evaporation and things like that. But something happened just this last week that made me realize that we actually have a headwind at us right now.
1: Yeah, it's the federal government removed. There was a list of proven safety countermeasures to
0: Right.
1: reduce traffic fatalities and injuries in this country. The U.S. Department of Transportation removed five of them, not because they weren't true, but because they were inconvenient truths, I guess.
0: It's crazy, right? I mean, we need a government that wants to protect its citizens, and we need a Department of Transportation that understands, 40,000 Americans die every year because of traffic violence, and that car emissions are one of the biggest causes of climate change and noise pollution and so many other things. Yet now there's this headwind at us that the federal government is taking down proven safety measures that what protect people on the street, drivers, walkers, bikers, scooters, wheelchairs, you name it. People who use our public streets are now going to be at more of a disadvantage because the federal government is changing how they put out information to the public.
1: So there were 28 proven safety countermeasures, and they took out five. The five were bicycle lanes, our way of reducing injuries and fatalities, road diets.
0: Right. Everybody knows that a road diet is a lane reduction, right? Like maybe from four lanes to three lanes, where, rather than two lanes in each direction, it'll be one lane in each direction with a center turn lane or something along those lines,
1: Yeah, a speed cameras.
0: which we're just starting to implement. Los Angeles is just starting to implement speed cameras. San Francisco has already started. It's creating revenue for the city. It's slowing down traffic. It's protecting people who use the streets.
1: And a couple more that might need explaining. Variable speed limits and appropriate speed limit setting.
0: Well, these are good ones, I think, because variable speed limits are electronic speed limit signs that change depending on the traffic conditions, whether it be weather or a crash up ahead or something along those lines. And it slows the traffic down at 5 mile per hour intervals so that there's not a traffic jam, which causes another crash between a car stopping and a driver, on his phone running into the back of the car in front of him.
1: Yeah, it's interesting. Well, they took down anything that mentioned bikes, but also anything that had to do with speed management. We didn't define appropriate speed limit setting,
0: Right, yeah.
1: which is just having the speeds limits based on the road. How the you know if it's a narrow road, then it's a lower speed. If there's a you know if it's a, I guess a neighborhood with people living in it, as opposed to just arbitrary numbers.
0: Right. These are recommendations that the federal government has put out in the past to educate city leaders, advocates, even just regular citizens about things that they can do in their neighborhood, in their community to save lives. And now these five issues will be taken off of that list of appropriate measures that a city can take to save lives.
1: Yeah. So we talked to Karen Whitaker, Deputy Executive Director at the League of American Bicyclists.
0: Karen, I don't know how to start this conversation with you. There's been a release recently about the DOT scrapping all references to bikes and bike lanes
2: because it is a left-leaning, cricket-eating climate form of transportation. What do you say about that? I don't know what to say about it.
3: Yeah, well, first, thanks for having me. What we've seen over the last few weeks is just a ramping up from the US DOT to discourage and possibly restrict the use of bike lanes of states and local communities to use federal dollars for bike lanes. So first we saw a tweet talking about DEI bike lanes.
2: Right.
3: And how they were rescinding funds from bike grants to put it into roads and bridges. Then we saw the US DOT remove bike lanes from their proven safety countermeasures. And that's important because when a state or local government is applying for a federal grant or looking for a solution to a safety problem, they'll use those proven safety countermeasures because they're backed by a ton of data. Now, I just want to say the data on how bike lanes save lives, not just for people biking, but people walking, people in cars, is still true. It's just not on the website anymore.
2: It's just not on the website, right. They even removed bicyclists from the updated version. The previous one says pedestrians and people who are riding bikes, and the updated one just says pedestrians and removes bikes altogether.
3: Yeah, and I just want to add a new thing just happened where the administration sent their policy recommendations to Congress for the next five-year transportation bill. And up until now, we have been talking about the administration canceling specific grants and bigger grants, bigger projects, but canceling them if there is a bike lane in that project.
2: Right.
3: Under this letter, they're saying to Congress, we want you to restrict all funding for bike lanes. And we want you to use that funding to remove existing bike lanes. So this is a completely different level, right? Before we were talking about individual projects all around the country.
2: Right.
3: Now they're saying no more money for bike lanes. That's what they're asking Congress to do. It just gives them more control overall on a bunch of things. They're asking for pre-approval, so you can't say, you know, I'm applying for $50,000 to do X.
2: Right.
3: They're not going to guarantee you the $50,000. There's just so much more paperwork. Anyone connected to anything that has a federal grant has to go through E-Verify. That, on top of this, could really restrict funding going to bike lanes, because if they're not going to reimburse states, states aren't going to fund.
2: Yeah. Nick and I often talk about how there's a right and left position on bike safety and bike lanes and bikes as transportation, and this sort of proves that. It's very frustrating, and I think putting people in danger.
3: I'm going to push back a little bit.
2: Okay.
3: Because in Congress, on the Transportation Committee, they had a vote recently about should we eliminate transportation alternatives, which is the main source for biking and walking. They lost that. 9 members voted for it, 55 voted against it, and 35 of the members voting were Republicans. So in other words, 26 Republicans said, no, we want that program. 26
2: right.
3: out of the 35 Republicans that were there. So this administration itself is a different beast than, say, the Republican Party
2: or
3: the Democratic Party.
2: It's an outlier then to the Republican left-right split on other issues. This is a hard right issue. It's very frustrating. I'm going to try to find the quote. This is a common sense approach despite the left's belief that everyone should ride a bike to their shoebox-sized apartment to eat crickets to achieve a phony climate agenda. Now, that was a spokesperson for the Department of Transportation. How do you respond to something like that?
3: I'm not sure how to respond. Like, how would they respond to the majority of Republicans on the Transportation Committee that said, no, we want this money?
2: Right.
3: They're the ones living in a bubble. You know, when we did polling a few years ago and we said, okay, right now, roughly 2 cents of every federal dollar goes to biking and walking, 60% of Americans wanted more money to go to it, and 30% wanted the same amount.
2: Right.
3: There was a majority of people wanted an increase, whether they were Republicans, Democrats, independents, whether they lived in urban, rural, or suburban communities, regardless of where they were in the country. The administration is just out of step with the American people on this.
2: Right. But unfortunately, they're the ones that seem to be in charge, because the subject headline to the staff at the DOT said urgent request. They're making this a high priority. it seems like.
3: They can't refute the data, so they're just removing it.
2: What can the league do about this? And what can we as smaller organizations, not just Bike Talk, what collectively can we do to combat this? Because as they take those countermeasures out off the websites, that, like you said, that is, you know, proven data, and it's putting people in jeopardy who have to walk or choose to walk or have to or choose to bike.
3: I think the first thing is reach out to your members of Congress. So we have an action alert on our website asking folks to do that. We also suggest that people meet with their member of Congress in their districts. Congress is going to be home for all of August. They come back to D.C. for September, but then they're back at home in October. So look for opportunities.
2: Right.
3: Call their local office. Go in and let them know they care about it. Invite them on a bike ride. Invite them to come see infrastructure or even a dangerous intersection or something like that.
2: Right.
3: The league has some micro grants to help organizations do that. If any of the listeners are interested in doing an event with your member of Congress, let us know. We can send you resources on how to do it. And then we also have some funding available.
2: That's great. When I read the article, I got visibly angry. One of the things Nick and I talk about on Bike Talk all the time is that you're right, the data is proven that a road upgrade is not about the bike lane, it's about safety. And then the safety allows us to put a bike lane in. And it seems like they're making it all about the bike lane and not about safety.
3: Absolutely. Congress writes the bill. And so the other thing coming up is elections. And we just encourage everyone to vote.
2: Karen Whitaker, thank you for being on top of this and for the League of American Bicyclists being on top of this. Because if we're not, they're going to continue to strip away proven measures that protect everybody, not just walkers and bikers, but also drivers.
3: Yeah, this is serious. And they have really increased their attacks on bike lanes over this last month. And who knows what's coming next. So we really need to push Congress to push the administration.
2: Karen, thank you so much. One more question before we go. What's the difference in a DEI bike lane and a regular bike lane?
3: We're wondering that too. But honestly, if a bike lane helps improve equity, we're for it.
2: Right.
3: And we also like to say bike lanes improve the safety for everyone. So if we're talking about safety equity, I'll take it.
2: Right. Well, life is better for everybody when more people ride bikes. And I think that's your motto at the League. Karen Whitaker, the Deputy Executive Director of the League of American Bicyclists, thanks for coming on Bike Talk and explaining all this.
3: Yeah, thanks for covering this.
1: So Karen and the League feel that there's hope for the right. And not just hope, I think she thinks it's not that different, the right and the left. I think they must think it's a little somewhat different. But she gave as an example, 26 of 30 Republicans voting against a measure to eliminate transportation alternatives, which is the main source for funding for biking and walking.
0: Right.
1: I like how she said that the countermeasures are, the safety countermeasures are still facts. Like it doesn't change their status as facts.
0: Right, yeah, just taking them off the governmental list doesn't change that they're facts. But it does change about how many people read those facts and understand those facts and know that they are facts of increasing safety on our streets.
1: Yeah. I mean, I think it's pretty obvious if you're pro-Trump, you're anti-fact.
0: Right. I also want to push back a little bit. I think it is a little bit of a left-right issue. I mean, think of Doug Ford in Toronto and Vicky Palladino, the congresswoman in New York, and Sean Duffy. Those are all Republican or right-leaning leaders, and they are all very anti-taking anything away from a car and anti-bike lanes and anti-bike infrastructure.
1: Yeah. You know, we have another listener email from Jens from Norway, and in Jens's last email, he wrote that conservatives can spend on bike projects, but they don't like to. But what they absolutely can't stand is if bike projects somehow implies reduced car priority. And there's like a slippery slope where anything that's for bikes is going to take away people's cars and force them to live in 15-minute cities. There was the quote from the, I don't know if it was Sean Duffy or someone else at the Department of Transportation, who said that the left wants to force us to ride bicycles to our shoebox-sized apartments and eat crickets in the name of a phony climate agenda. So,
0: I mean, that's crazy.
1: And I think there's something changing now in politics. There was a quote from Troy Jackson. He won the main Democratic primary after the
0: other guy. Yeah, for senator, taking the place of Grant Plattner.
1: He said, "We're not from the left, we're not from the right, we're from the bottom, and we're rising."
0: Great.
1: So I feel like maybe it's going to be about up and down now instead of left and right.
0: You know, I'm sure he's busy, but maybe we can get him on Bike Talk to talk about how bikes are coming from the bottom and rising.
1: It sounds good. Now I have an interview with Lincoln Ressler. Have you heard of him?
0: I have. He's a council member in New York City, in Brooklyn. And he's from District 33 in New York City.
1: Yeah. And he's on Instagram and he's on city bikes all the time. And I heard he's doing good things.
0: Great. So here's Lincoln Ressler, the council member from District 33 in New York City.
1: I reached out because I saw you in these Instagram videos on city bikes. It's kind of Mamdani-esque.
4: I think it might be the other way around. He's doing the Lincoln thing on the city bike, I think.
1: I love it. So how are you?
4: I'm great. I really appreciate the chance to connect and really excited to be on Bike Talk.
1: Awesome. I love what I've seen. It seems like you are branding yourself as the bike council member.
4: I love biking, but the primary reason that I ride a bicycle every day is because it's the fastest way to get around my community. I want to make every meeting and join every event and be in as many places as I possibly can. And there's no better way to do it than biking. And so all day, every day, I'm biking around the district. I take calls on bikes. My wife has insisted that I stop doing Zooms on bicycles, which is, I think, for everyone's benefit. But I've taken well over 5,000 city bike rides. I love city biking all over the city.
1: The city bike plays into what you're doing as a council member because you're trying to make him $3 or less, right?
4: Exactly right. You know, my council district stretches from downtown Brooklyn up to North Brooklyn and Williamsburg and Greenpoint. And when I'm biking from one side of the district to the other, it can cost 10 or 11 or even 12 bucks, which is a lot if you're going back and forth all day long, or for people in the community who are commuting to work from Greenpoint to Crown Heights, wherever it may be. Our subway system, our bus system is very Manhattan-centric, but more and more, we're all trying to get around Brooklyn or from Brooklyn to Queens or wherever it might be. And biking is often the most efficient way to do it, but it shouldn't be so damn expensive. You know, we've seen city bike costs just skyrocket. Every year, the annual membership fee grows. I think it's been 5 years in a row that we've seen the membership costs increase. And the price per minute keeps increasing too. When you're using an e-bike, we really need to rein in Lyft's business model and make this a lot more affordable for all of us who ride city bike. And so we've sponsored legislation. I've introduced legislation that would cap the fee at $3. The same price that it costs to take a bus or a subway is what it should cost to take a bicycle around the city of New York for an e-bike ride up to an hour.
1: Yeah. If you think of it as transportation, why not?
4: It is essential transportation. I mean, just as we rely on our subways and our buses and increasingly our ferries to get around, our bike share program has become an integral part of the transportation landscape in New York City. Last year, we saw a remarkable number of city bike trips, millions of trips per year, 205,000 riders one day last year, 5 million trips in October of 2024. That was the high point. But like, it's been growing and growing. It's more and more utilized around the city. More and more of us depend on it. And we need to make sure that it's affordable for all of us.
1: How does that work? Lyft is private.
4: Lyft is a private company, but they have essentially a monopoly with the city for operating the bike share program in New York. And Lyft has a contract with the Department of Transportation that governs the terms with which City Bike operates. And so we would pass legislation that would basically be an amendment to their contract between Lyft and the city of New York that would place a cap on how much a city bike ride can cost. You know, Lyft has been super opaque about their finances. We know that the bike share program in New York City, City Bike, is the most lucrative bike share program in the country, but we don't know how much money they make on it. In fact, you know, I've been really troubled by some of the remarks by the Lyft CEO. You know, about a year or so ago, he was being interviewed and he said, you know, we want people to use city bikes and bike share, but we don't want it to be so affordable that they don't take the rideshare program, you know, use our rideshares and take Lyft vehicles. It raises real questions and concerns. Is Lyft inflating the costs of bike share so as to try and incentivize more people to use their cars where they make the most money? Instead, we need a lot more transparency from Lyft. We need to understand how much this program costs for them to operate. And if there's a need for a city subsidy to step in to help make this program more affordable to more New Yorkers, then we should do that.
1: Well, it sounds like Lyft has a conflict of interest. Now you have Mamdani there, and you were there before Mamdani. How long have you been a council member?
4: I've been in the city council about 5 years.
1: That must be amazing.
4: It is amazing. I mean, to go from Eric Adams to Zora Mamdani, it's like the best whiplash I've ever experienced in my life. Mayor Adams' administration was a mixture of corruption and incompetence that was really difficult to work with. We pushed for major bike safety projects and street safety projects across our district, like on McGinnis Boulevard. And Mayor Adams, like most senior staff, were indicted over the ways they traded favors and put, you know, their wealthy donors ahead of the safety of my own constituents. It was really, really challenging to advance projects that make our community safer. And now with Mayor Mamdani, we have somebody who deeply gets it and I know cares enormously about making our streets safer, about achieving a network of protected bike lanes. And I've ridden City Bike with him on multiple occasions, and I know that he understands that we need to do more to make City Bike affordable as well. He really has come into office focusing on the affordability crisis, kind of recognizing that so many of us are just struggling to get by because New York has become so damn expensive. The cost of housing, the cost of groceries, the cost of transit are all going up and up and up, and childcare. And he really wants to help rein those costs in. And I think that making City Bike more affordable, you know, would be a natural part of his agenda.
1: Yeah, and now there's a just crazy federal assault on safe streets and biking. They took off the proven safety countermeasures list on their website, the speed cams, and also anything with the word bike in it. Mamdani's like, and you are like the opposite of that.
4: Yeah, I mean, the federal Department of Transportation, you know, led by Sean Duffy, has been so backward in their thinking. They seem to only be concerned about cars and trucks and are really trying to undermine the safe streets agenda that Mayor Mamdani and I and others are prioritizing. I'm hopeful that we'll be able to, you know, navigate this and continue to move full steam ahead using city tax dollars, using state dollars to continue to make our streets safer and to advance bold transportation projects across our communities. My vision is for our council district, District 33, to be a model for the rest of Brooklyn, for New York City, and beyond. Everything in New York is at a sense of scale that is hard to wrap your head around. But, you know, we have more people in our council district than the whole city of New Haven. You know, when we are implementing a comprehensive set of street safety reforms to have a truly protected network of bike lanes across our community, to expand pedestrian space, to make our communities safer for all of us who walk, who bike, who drive, I'm really hopeful that it's something that we can replicate in neighborhoods across the city and beyond.
1: Yeah, I'm hoping that a lot of things escape from New York and go national. So you mentioned McGinnis Boulevard. That's in your district. That was a victory, right?
4: It was. We were able to get a portion of the McGinnis redesign implemented in the last couple of years after a huge fight with Eric Adams. We reached an understanding with some of the local businesses that had been opposed and brought that to City Hall during the Adams administration, and they agreed to implement a compromise plan. But Mayor Mamdani, when he was a candidate, came out to McGinnis Boulevard in Greenpoint, and in his first week in office after becoming mayor in January, came to McGinnis Boulevard and he committed that the whole street safety plan for the full mile-long stretch of McGinnis Boulevard would be implemented comprehensively. It's going to be done in the next number of weeks, and I can't wait to bike McGinnis from Williamsburg up to the Pulaski Bridge to take you to Queens. But more importantly, you know, for the kids in the public schools along McGinnis Boulevard, for the seniors in the neighborhood, for everybody with mobility challenges, you know, the road diet that we're implementing on McGinnis Boulevard makes it enormously safer for all of us. It had been this mini highway that ran through the middle of our residential neighborhood, and now it's finally a street that's safe and one that we can all cross without feeling like we're putting our lives at risk. We're knitting the neighborhood back together by making McGinnis safer. It's a big accomplishment for my whole community in Greenpoint and for all the elected officials and leaders and organizers and the Department of Transportation that have worked on this for so long. But I'll tell you, it's just one of many projects that we're working on across our community that are making a major difference in delivering real safety for the people who live in, who work in, and who pass through our district.
1: Well, I want to give you a chance to talk about some of the other things you're working on. I know that you did the bike bounty bill legislation, yeah, which people should hear about. Bedford Avenue is also in your district, another contested bike lane.
4: Totally. There are so many projects that we're working on that we're really excited about, and a number of pieces of legislation that I'm really excited about. We have introduced citizen enforcement legislation that would basically empower you and me and every other New Yorker to actually hold drivers accountable who park illegally. My office did a study in downtown Brooklyn last year where we found nearly 500 illegally parked cars on the streets of downtown Brooklyn every single day. That's a lot of illegal parking. It's parking in bike lanes. It's parking in crosswalks. It's parking on sidewalks. It's parking that makes it hard for people with strollers and people in wheelchairs to get around, but it's parking that makes it more dangerous for all of us to navigate our neighborhood because it ruins the sight lines and puts us all at risk. We're working on a variety of strategies to crack down on illegal parking, but the one that I'm most excited about is our citizen enforcement legislation that would allow you or me or anyone else to take a photo of an illegally parked vehicle, send it into the Department of Transportation, and have a fine issued to the owner of that car. And the way we drafted the legislation is that the people who take the photos, who identify the violation and send it in, would actually get a portion of the amount that's paid by the person who parked illegally. So it gives an incentive for people to hold illegal parkers accountable. And if there's steady enforcement, I think illegal parkers will start to get their act together and follow the rules. People park illegally all over the place around our community every day. And because there's so little enforcement, people don't change their behavior. And I think citizen enforcement would really be a game changer that would make our streets safer. We've just introduced new legislation that would expand pedestrian space across the city of New York and direct the Department of Transportation to create 1 million additional square feet of pedestrian space, expanding sidewalks, public plazas, open streets. Walking is the primary way that we all get around as New Yorkers, but we don't do much to track or quantify how much pedestrian space there is or where we need more of it and where are the areas that are most congested. We all have that experience of like being stuck behind a tourist or somebody slow and it being really annoying because we're all in a rush. But I don't think that we often consider maybe the sidewalk should be larger here. Maybe we need more pedestrian space so that all of us are able to actually get around and where we need to go. And so we really want to get this legislation passed to expand pedestrian space around subway stations, key bus stops, around key commercial corridors, and other places where we're all trying to get where we need to go. We've got lots of other fun bills, like a bill to revoke all placards in the city of New York. You know, a lot of the illegal parking is actually done by city workers and city contractors. And so we think one of the ways that we can get those guys to follow the rules is to take their parking placards away that they believe give them the power to park wherever they want. And our enforcement agencies don't do very much to hold bad actors accountable who park illegally with placards. We are focused on getting Sammy's Law implemented locally across the city of New York, which would impose a 20-mile-per-hour speed limit on most of the streets in New York City, which makes an enormous difference in reducing fatal crashes and serious injuries when a crash occurs. We're working hard with our transportation committee, led by Sean Abreu, to get the intelligent speed assistance devices installed in cars for people who are super speeders. The leadership in Albany just passed legislation that allows us to, you know, really hold the worst super speeders accountable who are responsible for so many of the crashes and the terrible fatalities that occur around our city. And it basically prohibits speeding within their cars. So we're trying to get that passed in the city council so that it will be implemented in New York as quickly as possible. We got 36 council members to sign on to a letter in support of that. We've been just trying our best to organize our colleagues as much as possible to embrace policies that make our streets safer, that slow down dangerous vehicles, that prioritize the safety of cyclists and pedestrians. And I think we're making a lot of progress. And with a mayor across the hall in City Hall who really gets it and shares our values and wants to see every intersection, every street in New York City become safer, I'm really hopeful about all we'll be able to accomplish in the months and the years to come.
1: You're doing it all. You're doing everything.
4: I don't know about that. I really care about this, and I see how big a difference it makes, and I see that we can save lives. We can make it easier for folks to get around, safer for folks to get around, and there's an urgency to make that happen. I think that for far too long, the only thing we considered in designing our streets was what's convenient for cars, and now we're really thinking about what works for pedestrians and cyclists? How do we rethink the best uses of our curb space, whether it's for containerizing garbage or outdoor dining or more, that really makes our city more livable and enjoyable for all of us?
1: Amazing. If you're not living in Lincoln's district,
4: you should move to it.
1: You should move to it. And then I guess you probably have a bike ride for constituents, right? Don't you have a city council bike ride organized?
4: We should have a city council bike ride. I think that's something I'll need to set up. If we do it, will you come and join us for a bike ride?
1: Yeah, absolutely.
4: Awesome. We will make that happen.
1: All right. Thanks, Lincoln. Thanks for
4: Nick, coming. I really appreciate it. Thanks for taking the time. And if I can ever be helpful with anything, let me know. If you ever have suggestions of things we should be doing around our community, please don't hesitate.
1: And people can email you at?
4: Yeah. Email us district33@council.nyc.gov. If you ever have any ideas for how to improve safety in our district or policies we should be implementing across the city of New York to make our streets safer for all of us.
1: Thanks, Lincoln.
4: Have a great day.
1: All right. You too. Bye.
4: Bye.
0: You know, he makes a great point, Nick, that e-bikes and bike share bikes are too expensive. And we've had people on the show in the past who have talked about how bike share has to be an equal or a similar, at least, pricing with buses and subways. Mm-hmm. I was just in San Francisco visiting my daughters, and I rode their bike share bike there. And I rode an e-bike just because I kind of wanted to try it and see what it was like. And it was through Lyft. I used my Lyft app to rent the bike, and I used an e-bike, and I was on the bike for 10 minutes, and it cost me $10. And I didn't go anywhere. I just kind of zipped around, you know, the Marina area and enjoyed being on a bicycle. And I was thinking that if I had had to take the bike into the financial district or to North Beach or some other neighborhood in San Francisco, it would have cost me $10 or $15 just to get there. And then to get home would have been another $10 or $15.
1: Yeah, it's not a way to get around. Seriously, I don't know what it is for. It's not for people to get where they need to go.
0: Well, what did Lincoln say about the head of Lyft?
1: He said that the head of Lyft, who also runs, you know, the rideshare, the CEO said he didn't want to make bike share competitive with rideshare.
0: As a way of supporting Lyft drivers and Ubers and Lyfts, right?
1: Yeah. I mean, he said something like, we want to introduce people to Lyft through a bike ride and figure out a way to get them over to our rideshare side. They're thinking of it as a way to get people into the Lyft model and then actually be in a car.
0: Right, which is exactly why we don't want an organization like Lyft or Uber to own and run bike share programs around the country.
1: Yeah.
0: You know, when I was on my ride, the early part of the ride, I was really struggling with some headwinds, and I was in the California coast, and a guy rode by me and got right in front of me and started talking to me and blocking the wind for me and all that. And I think I mentioned this, you know, a while ago when I was just starting the trip, but I didn't talk to him on air. I just told you the story about this guy came along, and that's who you meet on a trip like that, is you meet kind people who come in and sort of help you out. Well, he and I have stayed in touch, and he was just in Los Angeles this week, and he reached out to me. And maybe you'll remember, Nick, I had mentioned him. His name is Ben Frumigen. And he is on a 4,200-plus day streak of riding his bike every day for at least 2 hours. That's almost 12 years
1: he's done that. That could be a record, actually.
0: I think it must be a record, yeah. Well, he reached out to me, and we met up, and I took him on a ride around L.A. We're having coffee afterwards, but this is Ben Frumigen from San Francisco. Ben, I'm really glad you called. Welcome to Bike Talk.
5: Oh, thanks. I'm having a great time. This is the best way to see a place if I'm not exploring it, just completely renegade on my own. Doing it with locals like yourselves is the best. So I saw a lot of amazing new things that I didn't even know existed. Franklin Canyon and Laurel Canyon, whatever. Yeah.
6: Right, right. Well, before we get into all that, because there's a lot of things I want to talk about, and David Sobel is with us here, and David's been on the show before also. But I do want to talk a little bit about your streak. How many days is it, and how long, how many years is it, and what are the sort of requirements of the streak?
5: Well, I'll start by saying when I turned 50, I just made a decision, commitment to myself that I was going to ride every day, no matter what the circumstances of life were, deadlines, crises, whatever. It just like became the thing I chose to do. You know, everyone eats, sleeps, and walks, and
6: right.
5: every day.
6: And rides.
5: So, and rides. So for me, it was a two-hour ride is what I set the two-hour. And the criteria was, well, I don't measure anything on a computer. It's really just elapsed time on my watch. And I ride with a lot of groups. I ride solo. Trainer rides count. I never miss a day when I travel. I borrow bikes. I rent bikes. What else can I say about it? No averaging.
6: Right.
5: There's no, okay, I did an hour today, and if I do three, I got an average. I have to do minimum two. And it's not, and I do, I've done a 300-mile ride in one day,
6: right.
5: and then the next day I did my two-hour ride.
6: Right.
5: To a lot of my friends that are, you know, all into Strava, which I'm not at all, I guess I don't exist in their world, and my streak doesn't really valid or count, but that's okay. I don't really, that doesn't bother me.
6: Right. Well, it's funny you say that, because I don't normally use Strava either, but I used it on my trip. I'm a little bit like you. I like the idea of not having a computer on the bike. Although there are some nice things about it, and it is fun to connect with people, but I like that idea also.
5: I think the biggest drawback about me not being on Strava is that I don't know a lot of last names of people. Because when I'm riding with people, they'll tell me how far we went. They'll tell me how many feet we went. They'll tell me what their watts were. I don't. That data I can always grab from the people I ride with. And riding is central to my physical, emotional life. It satisfies my social, it gets me outside.
6: You were talking about something just a second ago, and then David and I both totally agreed with you of this idea of having what anxiety or pent-up energy that you have to let out, and riding is your way of letting that energy out.
5: I think the letting out that happens with the riding enables me to be a good person and be more steady in my day, my non-bike day. So I guess that's another way you could put it, is I'm addicted to it. But yeah, it's important. I think there must be something happening internally, biologically, neurologically, where covering ground, taking in information while moving, that is very kind of centering and grounding for me.
6: Right. I would say moving at the speed of observation. That's the key that I'm kind of sticking with. David, how about you? Do you feel that way too?
7: I totally feel that way. And my wife would agree that if I don't get exercise, I'm a nicer person when I have had exercise and I've gotten that release. But I'm really interested in that concept of covering the ground, because for me it's more of a physical exertion. And
6: like tennis could count then.
7: Yeah. But I love the idea of covering ground, almost like, you know, the elephants at the zoo. Now there's this big push to keep elephants out of zoos, because that's part of what they do, is they need to cover ground, like, for their well-being.
6: I didn't know that.
7: Yeah, and it's just such an interesting concept, not just the physical part of it, but the covering ground and seeing space. I don't know if you want to elaborate on that.
5: Yeah, I find myself in recent times, like in the last year, backing off a lot of like hardcore drop group rides, because I had many years where I just like rode intensely. I did not race, but I rode with the youngsters and I could keep up, and I'm really proud of the fact that I can enjoy that camaraderie and companionship with people that are younger than me. But now there's a shift of doing more exploratory rides. Even in San Francisco, where I live, like during the week, I'll opt out on a standard group ride, which will do a route that I'm really versed in, to just explore and just, you know, just tackle hills as we see them, or stop wherever we want, and just kind of like a completely open-ended ride. And there's kind of a very satisfying aspect to that, like the unexpected of what can happen in a ride, what you see, who you meet, and then And then no one can take that away from you, with, you know, when you're off your ride.
6: Right. It's such a great way to explore the city where you live, but also the city that you're traveling to. You know, we also talked briefly about this idea of having a partner who maybe doesn't share the same feelings about this. And David, you and I have talked about this before, that our wives don't bike. And sometimes it's a little bit of an issue or a little bit of a problem. And you've solved that by not having a wife.
5: Yeah, I'm divorced and recently unboyfriended, in large measure due to my cycling. But I would say that,
6: I'm teasing, of course.
5: No, there's truth to it. You know, there's a spectrum of benefits and drawbacks to all of it. But I would say, at its core, it's the glue in my life that keeps me mentally healthy, physically healthy. Satisfies a lot of desires and needs, and allows me to do my work.
6: Right. No, I totally agree with that. I feel the same way. It helps me focus on the other things in my life, and I do a lot of meditation while I'm riding that solves issues in the other parts of my life, so that when I get off the bike, I'm thinking clearer. I'm more focused.
5: I want to add to that. So there was a period earlier in my streak where I would literally kind of iterate on design problems. And
6: you're an architect.
5: I'm an architect. And I would give myself assignments like, okay, I'm going to look for guardrails today of this kind that I'm working on at work. So I would do that for a while. I phased out of that. And then I tried music for a while, and really where things have kind of generally kind of the direction things have gone is to just really be present in the moment wherever I'm at in the bike.
6: Right.
5: And I don't do that much off-road riding. And when I do that, that requires a different level of...
6: And when you say off-road, you mean like mountain biking or something like that?
5: Mountain biking, yeah. And gravel riding. Yeah. I personally love the flow of the road. Yeah. That's my jam. And, you know, one's mind can wander, and it does, and that's great, and that's fun. But for me, I'm about just being with the people I'm with, being in the environment I'm at, being like really present. It's a good practice for being off the bike and trying to be present. Helps me concentrate.
6: I felt that way on my trip. I was focused and I was present the whole time while I was riding. And I liked being on the road also. We talked about how great trails are and how it's nice to be away from traffic. But sometimes that gets a little monotonous, even on the most beautiful trail. There is something about being on the road and dealing with cars and people.
5: Yeah, this brings up a point, something I'd really like to say. A lot of the folks I ride with, I live in San Francisco in the Outer Sunset, and there's a lot of, like, whining about the junk miles that we have to go through to get to the good stuff, you know, to get to the coastal, to get sure. to the awesome climbs and like, buttery descents. But I grew up in the Rust Belt, and I love the decrepit industrial landscape, and I like riding through all of it. Right. I mean, even here in the city, I was telling you, riding down Vermont Street was exhilarating. There was, like, crazy, like, road damage and everything right. happening around me, and that was all part of it. I got right. to just, like, flow through it and experience it.
6: And beat it, because bikes are so much better to get through that stuff. In a car, you're stuck in traffic.
5: Yeah. I have a memory going back 30 years in New York City when I was working crazy 80-hour weeks, and I would get on a beach cruiser and bomb down Fifth Avenue. At that time, it was just a sea of yellow taxis, and I felt like I was just surfing the city on a bike.
6: I know that feeling. Well, let me ask you one more question. Is the streak a good thing, or is it an onerous thing that you have to do it every day?
5: In some ways, it's becoming onerous, because I feel like other parts of my body are paying the price. So I ride, within my ride, I try to achieve more balance, that riding can create an imbalance.
6: Right.
5: So this is the addict talking. But I think just generally what I would say is that, well, here was something I just heard on the on the radio the other day, or maybe it was on Instagram, I remember, but anyway, some guy was talking about, like, people go to the gym to work out for an hour and feel like that'll cover the 23 hours of the rest of the day, whether it's 6 hours of sitting, whatever, but they don't equate. Whereas, like, people that live longer, like, they're gardeners. They're just, like, right. living their daily life. So for me...
6: Active, yeah.
5: Yeah, just, like, the integrated activeness is what I'm trying to maintain, and the bike is a big component of it.
6: Right. Well, great.
7: I'm curious... How much of the streak defines you? Like, when you're riding with somebody, when you meet new people, how long does it take before the streak comes up?
5: That's a really good question. Yeah. I've had phases where I've talked about it too much and then not talked about it at all. And I think now I'm kind of in a phase where I'm talking about it again. I don't...
6: Maybe that's because I'm asking you about it.
5: Oh, that's in part. But, you know, to be my best self, I really am, you know, conscious of the fact that I don't want it to be the thing around which I'm understood and defined by others.
6: Right.
5: So it's one piece. It's a vehicle for connection, in many ways with people. Like, one last thing I want to say is, like, there's nothing like that feeling of having a big effort of a ride, and at the end of it, you just feel this, like, unspoken connection and camaraderie with those that you did that with.
6: Yeah.
5: And I've ridden with people for years, and we don't even talk about what we do outside of the riding, and it's a special kind of sanctuary.
6: Yeah, I totally agree. Yeah. Well, thank you so much for rescuing me on the road and breaking the wind when I was on my trip, and thanks for reaching out when you're in L.A. I was really glad to ride with you here. Oh, Ben, thanks a lot for coming on Bike Talk.
5: Thank you so much for showing me a good time in L.A. and hope we get to do it again.
6: Yeah, we saw some good sights. David, thanks.
7: Thanks for inviting me to ride with you guys today. It was amazing.
6: Absolutely.
7: Really enjoyed it.
0: I just love the stuff that Ben said about the positive aspects of riding, because I get so many of those same feelings when I ride. It calms me, it centers me, you know, it helps me with my stutter, it helps me with my focus, with my thinking, it helps me with my relationship, I think. It's really positive. Mm-hmm. And I wanted to ask you how you're doing, you know, because you're riding less now because of where you live and the situation of having a young daughter and having to drive her places and things like that. But you just went on this bike trip. So what kind of feelings are you getting from riding or not from riding?
1: Well, when I went on this bike trip, I'm not riding a lot, but, you know, riding for 50 miles each way from Connecticut to near where I live, near the Berkshires, it made me feel like I know where I am now. Like, I am situated, and, like, I know how to get here. I know how to leave here. In addition to, you know, just changing who I am. It's hard to describe. And I don't know. I mean, I got to do it a few more times. I might do this other ride coming up. But I know that I was walking around different.
0: Right. I mean, in many cases, I feel like it's a drug. You know, it's one of those things that just, you know, rather than take a drug, I go on a bike ride, which makes me think of the story that the guy I bought my Bianchi from, you know, 40 years ago, he said, because he was a drug dealer, I bought my bike off a drug dealer in Aspen, Colorado. And he said, I guarantee you, if you keep doing drugs, you'll stop riding your bike. But if you keep riding your bike, you'll stop doing drugs.
1: Wow.
0: I just think that's funny.
1: So he was like a sober bike riding drug dealer?
0: Well, I don't know that he was sober, and I don't know how much longer he either sold or did drugs or how much longer he rode his bike, but I thought that was pretty good advice.
1: Yeah.
0: Before we go, do we have any listener emails?
1: We have a listener email, and it's from Jens from Norway again. He talked about Copenhagen and Copenhageners, because that's the best bike city in anywhere, arguably. And Jens, who's in Norway, wrote, I do think Copenhageners are different because they have seen exactly what consequences the changes brought them. And the truth is different from what they imagined. So their opinions have changed accordingly. But you seemingly can't use this lesson to convince non-Copenhageners, or at least no one seems to have found a way to do it yet. You can point to other places and say that the people there are happy about the changes, and we all know what the response will be. We're not Copenhagen.
0: Right.
1: No amount of rational and factual arguments will convince people. The only proven approach is to have leaders of the right mindset just make the changes and let people experience it. Such leaders are hard to come by. So I'd be very happy if someone, perhaps a Swedish researcher, found another way to do it. In fact, like I said in my first email, that's one thing I'm hoping to learn from listening to your podcast and others.
0: Well, that's Jen. That's great.
1: We just happen to have a Swedish researcher interview that's been in the can, and we haven't found a place for it yet. So I hope to get it in next episode. It's a study called The Social Cost of Automobility, Cycling, and Walking in the European Union by Stefan Gosling.
0: Great. But, you know, I think he makes a great point, because when you look at things like congestion pricing in New York or McGinnis Boulevard in New York or any other infrastructure system that has gone in, people stop arguing about it once it goes in and they realize it's not the end of the world. And congestion pricing has made Lower Manhattan better. And McGinnis Boulevard is made safer. And the people who were fighting it are no longer fighting it. They've realized, oh, this is actually kind of nice. The world didn't end.
1: Right. I was on visitcopenhagen.com and it said, what is it about Copenhageners that makes them take to the bicycle every morning, come rain, sleet, or snow? Is the average Copenhagener more eco-conscious than you? Hardly. Is it because they're all a bunch of health freaks? Not a chance. Or maybe because the bicycle is just part of the Danish DNA? Nope. It comes down to three important factors: infrastructure, infrastructure, and infrastructure. Copenhagen has demonstrated that with a network of simple, safe, and connected infrastructure, the bicycle can be a competitive mode of transportation for people of all ages and abilities.
0: If you build it, they will come.
1: They will ride.
0: Yeah.
1: Good show.
0: We want to thank Karen Whitaker from the League of American Bicyclists for all the work that they do. And, you know, it just makes me realize we really do need to support those kinds of organizations, whether it be in your city, in your state, or the federal one. We also want to thank Lincoln Ressler, the council member from New York City. We want to thank Ben Fromagen and David Sobel for going out and riding with me. And you guys owe me a coffee. We also want to thank our regulars: Julie Richard, Josh Haglund, Stacey Randecker, Lindsay Sturman, Amy Ziering, and Kevin Burton. And we have a new intern, Nick, Eric Sawyer.
1: Yep. Hi, Eric.
0: So, Eric, we want to thank you also.
1: Yeah, it's great to have interns and a sponsor.
0: And we want to thank our sponsor. You know, normally we do a bike quote or a bike thought, but let's do a bike BS. Or what would you call it, Nick?
1: I would call it, what is that word for that they had, the 1984 by George Orwell? Doublespeak? Doublethink? So this is not exactly a bike quote. It's more like doublespeak from our government. You call it government? What do you call it?
0: Yeah, you got to call it government.
1: Those who have taken over the government, although I guess they were elected, weren't they?
0: Yeah.
1: Anyway, doublespeak. So this is from a spokesperson from the United States Department of Transportation. And it says that taking down the proven safety countermeasures that reduce traffic injuries and fatalities from the DOT website is a common sense approach, despite the left's belief that everyone should ride a bike to their shoebox-sized apartment to eat crickets to achieve a phony climate agenda. And that actually hurt my heart. I felt a chest pain when I said that.
0: Crazy.
1: Anyway, thanks, Taylor.
0: Ride safe.
1: And that was Bike Talk. If you have a story, a tip, or a topic, head over to biketalk.org and send us a message. Talk again next week.

Oh, yeah. Oh, that jug band music certainly is a treat to me. So guess what time it is now? Oh, it's Tuesday. And it is at 1 o'clock. And what happens Tuesday at 1 o'clock on KDRT, Davis's Low Power Community Radio Station, 95.7 FM on your radio dial? 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Yes, sir. kdirt.org. That's where you can find us wherever you are, whenever you are. We are there with you and for you. That's right, KDRT, the only radio station that dedicates one whole show to jug band music for you. That's right. My name's Wayne Hagen, and I'm all about jug band music, I'll tell you that now. So we're going to listen to another hour's worth of jug band music right here on KDRT, 95.7 FM on your radio dial. You know, I like to remind people that the views expressed on Sound So Sweet do not represent the views of Davis Media Access or KDRT. They might, but not necessarily. We are all about jug band music right here. And that was, I opened last week's show with them, opening this week's show with them, the good old Babar Jug Band. I want to tell you, have you ever walked into a group of people and find that you are in a group of your very best friends that you haven't met before, but there you are? And that's what happened to me when I first ran into the Babar Jug Band over there in San Francisco. And every single one of those people is dear to me, as can be. Oh yeah, we've got a lot of jug band activity coming up here too. There's some events happening in Santa Cruz. And I should look those up so that I can go ahead and tell you about them. But I think we're starting now Wednesday, Thursday, and Friday in Santa Cruz with a little kind of a jug band festival. Not a huge one, but a big enough one to call it a festival. And enough stuff going on to call it a festival as well. So I'll get back to you with some of the times and the other events. Oh, yeah, if I can remember what I'm doing and what I'm here for. Well, that's right, it's Tuesday. This is Sounds So Sweet. I think just for the heck of it, I'm going to play another Babar song, okay? Hang tight. Here we go.

Oh, yeah. Whoops. Hey, I got to warn you here. Yeah, I've got a brand new CD player here. And it works differently than most that I've had before. But nevertheless, we're going to keep on rolling because, after all, you just put a CD in, right? And then you press play, and then you press stop, and then you press eject. Yeah, it's all the same. Oh, August 1st was Jerry Garcia's birthday, and we did a whole bunch of stuff to help celebrate Jerry Garcia's birthday going on, and there are a lot of other things going on to celebrate Jerry Garcia's birthday. There was Jerry Day over at McLaren Park on Sunday, and there was music at the, Berkeley, right there at the, and we had a good time. We had a good time all over the, all over the state, in Berkeley, in Sacramento, in everywhere. So what I'm going to be doing here for Sounds So Sweet today, anyway, and maybe for a couple of weeks, is we got to remember that the Grateful Dead, before they were the Grateful Dead, were Mother McCree's Uptown Jug Champions. They were a jug band, folks. They evolved from a jug band. Jerry Garcia came out of jug band culture and gave us everything he could. So let's go ahead and see what we got here. I've got Mother McCree's Uptown Jug Champions, featuring Jerry Garcia, Bobby Weir, and Pigpen. Yep, this is live from the top of the tangent. And I started with it last week. Played a couple of tunes. And we're going to just head straight on into it. I don't think we're going to get through the whole CD here, but we're going to give it our best, okay?

Oh, yeah. There we go. That's a good start. What did we get? We got, oh, yes, she do. No, she don't. Memphis, Voodoo Lamb Shake, and Big Fat Woman with a meat shaking on her bones. All of that great old jug band stuff from Memphis Jug Band, Louisville Jug Band. Oh, yeah. But you heard them say they're going to do another song that isn't in that group necessarily. But here you go, because it's a fun one.

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1: Oh, yeah. Borneo, a favorite of Jim Queskin and his jug band. Oh. You know, here at KDRT, we are a community radio station, and we do what we can to support our community, to highlight those things that are important in this community. So, let's go and take a look here, see what we got. 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Oh, catered alert, catered alert, coming on up, coming on up. Oh, who? Oh, John Emery, Schiller, and Shorty, welcome Holler live in the studio. That's Holler, H-A-U-L-E-R, not H-O-L-L-E-R. Holler, like hauling something. And is there, what? They're on the next That California Sound, which is coming up here next Monday, August 10th at 6 p.m. Pacific Time. So you'll want to tune in for that and not miss it. It's right here on KDRT, 95.7 FM in Davis, KDRT.org, worldwide, wherever in the world you are. 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That's Holler, H-A-U-L-E-R, like pulling something up the hill, hauling it. Yeah, that's it. Okay. Oh, what else do we got going on here? Oh, I don't know. Maybe I'll just go ahead and play some more jug band music from one of the McCrees, Uptown Jug Champions. You know, we don't have the Dark Star Orchestra or, you know, Jerry's Middle Finger or other bands playing Jerry Garcia, Ungrateful Dead music. So here we go. This is what we got to do to get our dose of Mother McCree's Uptown Jug Champions is tuning in to KDRT 95.7 FM Davis, California, to Sound So Sweet, the home of jug band music. Yeah.

0: What's next?
1: Well, this job.
2: Oh, yeah, we got to shake that thing. Everybody, listen to that. That's not the only thing we got to do. Matter of fact, one of the McCrae's Uptown Jug Champions did some songs that translated further into Grateful Dead territory later on. They never gave them up. Stuff like this.

0: We got this song from the Memphis Jug Band. It's called Cocaine Habit Blues.
1: You don't have to give him his name, man. If he screws it up, that's too bad for him.
0: Yeah.

Well, yeah. Got another Memphis Jug Band tune for you. And another one that they played plenty on later as the Grateful Dead. Yeah, okay. Let's get that one.

0: string ukulele there.
1: All righty, on the road again. Hey, why don't we do a little Jesse Fuller song that they also did a few times as the Grateful Dead early on in their career. Here we go.
2: Ouch.
3: Well, once upon a time, there was an engineer.

0: the few topical songs we have, actually. This is one of them. There are two of them. This is one of the two topical songs we have, and in view of the fact that there are some topical things going on in the world today.
1: This one is particularly about Jerry.
2: And also is particularly about something that was topical around about 1925.
3: Why don't you shut up?
0: Hasn't lost a bit of its original poignance.
1: Hey, who sings on this?
0: It's called He's in the Jailhouse Now.
1: I'll just howl something.

Oh, yeah, we got to go ahead and bail here. We're just about done with our hour of music, and it was a good one today. Oh, gotta love Mother McCree

0: Yeah. Welcome, welcome to the Golden Road. We're going to end up going rolling down that Golden Road today, and we're going to continue with the journey we began last week. If you remember.
1: Well, no, that's not going to be quite it. We are going to, as a matter of fact, I was intending on continuing with the journey that I told people that I was going to do this week. Last week I talked about going to Baltimore, Maryland, and doing a show from there. But no, that's not, in fact, what we're doing here. Oh. And I may be a little bit confused here as to exactly what I'm going to do, because it may be that the discs that I have don't have necessarily what I was thinking we was going to be playing. Well, you know, you can never count on everything here. Either the CDs or whatever. My name's Wayne Hagen, by the way. And you are who you are.

and you are in what we call the days between, because we've got the birthday of Jerry Garcia happening on the 1st. And boy, did we have a weekend of that. We went over to the State Fair on Thursday, where Dark Star Orchestra played. And then we went to Berkeley to the Greek Theater, where Dark Star Orchestra played. And then we went back to the Greek Theater, where Dark Star Orchestra played. We had 3 days. We had a full weekend of Dark Star Orchestra celebrating Jerry Garcia. And it was some fine, fine, fine music. All of you who went know that. And if you didn't go, well, I'm sorry you missed it. It was great. It was wonderful. We had a great, great time. So I ended up getting home, and there at home was a little white package with a CD in it, not just any CD, I'm telling you, folks. It was Dave's Picks, Volume 59. Yeah, Boston Garden, Boston, Massachusetts, 9291. Nope, 926. 91. There we go. I'm seeing it right now. Okay. And, oh my. What a good looking package that is, too. So, guess what we're going to listen to today? That's right. And I hope everything is okay with the disc, because I haven't listened to it yet. So, we're just going to have to ride with it, whatever it is, and keep on going, okay? Yeah. And I want you to remember that there are other opportunities to celebrate Jerry's birthday. For instance, starting August 7th, there is a jug band festival in Santa Cruz. Yeah. And the 7th, they're going to be having, oh, what's this? Looks like 5 different jug bands: the Quake City Jug Band, the Rivertown Skifflers from Petaluma, the Paradise Park Jug Band, the Trolley Drops from Santa Cruz, and the Washboard Rhythm Company. You want to go to that. Let's see. I do know that there are other things going on, but I don't happen to have them on this particular page. Oh, yeah.

August 6th. There's some sing-alongs, a musical history presentation. Yes. Learn all about what is jug band music, how to play jug band music, what to play jug band music with, all of that. Because the Grateful Dead, after all, started out as a jug band. But today, we're going to go back and we are going to listen to September. Let me get this right again. Okay. September 26, 1991, at the Boston Garden in Boston, Massachusetts. Are we ready for it? Well, let's go.

Wow, wow, wow. There we go. We're in space now. Oh, what all did we do there? Oh, well, we started the whole thing out with a little bit of a tuning intro, it says, and then right into a dark star, scene of circumstance.

Eyes of the World. Then we had drums, and there we were. We were in the middle of space. And I stopped for a few minutes here so we could go ahead and take care of some business. Like, for instance, telling you about the Yolo County Tobacco Prevention Coalition that works to prevent and reduce tobacco use through innovative and targeted education, individual empowerment, and the change of social norms. For more information, including membership opportunities, visit yolocounty.gov and search tobacco. I used to do that. I was there. And who knows? Maybe I'll go back. It looks like there's been some backsliding happening, and we need to get in and start kicking tobacco butt again. Yeah. I want to point out, because, wow, we've got an interesting lineup for this show. Yeah, this is 93, right? Yeah, it is. It's 91. And we have, of course, Jerry and Mickey Hart. But on piano and accordion and some vocals, Bruce Hornsby. We got Billy Kreutzmann on drums and Phil Lesh on bass and Bobby Weir on rhythm guitar and some Vince Wilnick on keyboards and some vocals. So that was all the extra keyboards that you've been hearing during space and up there in the Dark Star tuning intro. So we're moving right along here. I wanted to take a little bit of a break to let you know about the Tobacco Coalition and also the K-Dirt Alert. Aha, we have John and Murray. Stiller and Shorty are welcoming into the studio on Monday, August 10th. And their California Sound is the name of their show. And they're welcoming a live band, Holler, into the studio. And that's Holler, H-A-U-L-E-R, like hauling stuff up, not holler like H-O-L-L-E-R, like a small valley on the... Anyway, it's Holler, and it's on that California Sound on Monday, August 10th at 6 p.m. Right here on KDRT, 95.7 FM in Davis, California, kdrt.org. Worldwide. Yeah, Holler have crafted their own heavy sound, drawing on a variety of inspirations, along with the love of 70s and 80s rock and metal, to build a unique brand of music with a groove. 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Oh, yeah. I should tell you about some other music we're having here. We're always having fun. We're always having great music. And I want to tell you about Audio Ecotone with Eddie Out. That Out is spelled O-W-T. Yes, Audio Ecotone is off the beaten path journey into a zone of sounds old and new, music of the last 100 years, familiar and strange, mainstream and just a bit out of left field. 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
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For replays and more, of course, come to kdirt.org. And I also want to let people know, I was talking about Jerry's birthday, right? Yeah. And Rusteller is celebrating the days between with a special, let me look it up. There it is. Okay. They are going to be starting Friday, August 7th with Joe Craven and the Pranksters of Circumstance, Possum, and more. I don't know if you've seen the band Possum. They're an excellent Dead cover band. They call themselves Possum because they play dead. So that's starts Friday, August 7th, Saturday, August 8th. Again, it's Joe Craven, Pranksters of Circumstance, Possum, and more. And then Sunday, August 9th, a continuation of the Days Between Festival with Joe Craven, Pranksters of Circumstance, Possum, and more. So, a good, I just finished the 3-day celebration I described to you. It was a great time. They're doing it up there right at Rusteller. Yeah. I know they did this last year, and we had a great time. We went out into the orchard at one point, and Possum set up out there and played out there instead of playing down on the stage. It was a great time. So there you go. All kinds of ways to celebrate Jerry's birthday. Take advantage of them. Do it. Okay? Well, let's head back into the space stuff here that we were doing.

Oh, yeah, we are almost to the end here. Thank you for dialing in and welcoming us into your home and ears. The Golden Road has found its way into your house, and we are with it. Yeah. Oh, what do we have there? Space. Oh, the other one, Dark Star, Addicts of My Life. Ooh, that was sweet. Good Lovin'. We got a couple more here before we leave for the day. Okay. We'll go from there. Let's see what we got. Yeah, here's what I gotta do. Yeah. We want to get back to Broke Down Palace here. We got some Broke Down Palace, and we bid you good night. And, good old preacher, he's sitting out there waiting to come on and give you his gospel. Okay, here we go. Broke Down Palace.

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I love you, oh, but Jesus loves you the best. And I bid you good night, good night, good night. And I

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Good night. Tell me for the young and wonderful folk. Good night. Good night. And leave the beast at the end of the woods. Good night. Good night. And eat all the children that would not have a good night. Good night. Good night. I remember right well. I remember right well. Good night. Good night. When I'm walking in Jerusalem just like Johnny. Good night. 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

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And I bid you good night, good night, good night. And I bid you good night, good night, good night. And I bid you good night, good night.

Oh, yeah, there we go. Bid you good night. I'm going to try something here because I've had a

appeared to have had a problem with one of the first disc of this whole set, and it's caused me a bit of a fiasco, but I'll be back next week. I promised people that I was going to place that Baltimore, and we will do it. Yes, we will, unless we find something even better to do, like we did this time around. So, don't forget all the things that there are to do this week, but especially, I think I should remind you all about my good buddies over there in

over at Ruth Sellers. Beginning on Friday, gonna have a big party for Jerry.

Yeah. Do not forget all the joy that Jerry has brought into our lives, as well as Bobby and all the rest of the crew that's been the dead over the years. I remember back in 1968, when first seeing them. Wow. And here we are. Still enjoying them. Still. Still being amazed. And here I am. Yeah, so I'll be back next week for another Golden Road. We'll have to see exactly where we're going, but like I said, it looks like we'll be starting out from Baltimore. Yank that one out and go from there.

Don't forget to go up to Ruth's Cellar and join in the party out there. Joe's going to be playing out there. Possum's going to be playing out there. And who knows who else. It'll be a good time. Come on by and say hi to me. I'll be there. Having a good old time.

Oh yeah, almost done here. I'm glad, because that was a good show.

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Tokyo, London, Paris, Shanghai, Chico, Mississippi, Toronto.

If you have food to eat, a place to sleep, you are blessed. Praise his name. My name is Preacher. First, want to give honor to God for my life, my health, and my strength and my many blessings. Welcome to Praise Time Preacher. I'm here every single Tuesday live from 4 to 5, replay times Sunday morning. The word gospel is derived from the old Anglo-Saxon word meaning good message or good news. Gospel music is powerful whether you are Christian or not. It is safe to say that most people enjoy listening to this music because it is uplifting and inspiring. And that is my goal today, is to bless you and inspire you with some good gospel music. Like that first song is Perfect People by The Walls Group. Thank you for your ears today. Let's go ahead and get back into music. 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

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And I'm rooting for you to make it today. That was I Made It by Tones and I. Before that, I played Joyful by Dante Bo, Look Up Child by Lauren Daigle, and I started the segment with Overcomer by Mandisa. Say that three times fast. Nailed it. I hope you are enjoying yourself today. This is Praise Time with Preacher. It is my name, not my title. Greenpeace fights for the protection of our planet, focusing on global issues such as climate and energy and ocean health. 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Let's go ahead and get back into music because obviously I can't talk today. You just have to slow down. Think about what you're saying before you say it. That's the rule here. Thank you for your ears. Praise Time with Preacher.

Praise's name. That song has been sung many different versions, and that one was I'll Fly Away by the Gray Heavens. Before that, I played 1, 2, 3 by Victory, excuse me, by Kurt Franklin, God Only Knows by King and Country, and I started the segment with Beautiful Day by Jamie Grace. My name is Preacher. I'm here every single Tuesday, live from 4 to 5. 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I hope you're having a blessed day. I'm going to just get back into the music before my time runs out. Let's go ahead and get that started. My name is Preacher, KDRT LP 95.7, where the grassroots grow.

are experiencing love today. I hope that you're experiencing happiness today, and I hope that you are living the best life. That is I Live by One Republic. Before that, I played Up by Taryn Wells, I'm So Blessed by Kane. And I started a song. I've been playing a couple of artists that are mainstream in One Republic, and This Is Me by Kesha. I've been trying to diversify, be more eclectic these days. I hope you are enjoying the show today. I'm going to end today with some music, so I'm going to slow down just a little bit. The aim of my show is for you, the listener, to feel what I believe in, is inside of all of us, and that's a good spirit that drives us to be the very best people we can be. I hope through my music, I hope through my words, you can feel my spirit. I say most nights before I go to sleep, we fall down, but we get up again. Praise time with preacher. We will work together, be there for one another, love one another, lift each other up, and ultimately lift ourselves up in the process. I'm going to end today with a few songs. Brighter Days by Blessing 04. Pack Up by Eliza Doolittle. And if I have time, I'm going to play Fly Away by Tones and I. I've been doing this thing where I've been playing the same artist to start and to finish. A couple of songs of variations. For the last time today, this is Praise Time Preacher. Thank you for your ears today. It is my name, not my title. I'm here every single Tuesday, live from 4 to 5. I do have a small catered alert Monday, August the 10th at 6 p.m. KDRT will be worldwide. We're going to be at John Emery's Shieldville and shortly welcomes Haller live in studio for the California Sound. 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